What's good? What's good? 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

0: What's up, everybody? So I'm trying to do, I try to put it on live on the Point to the Sky page, but it's not working. I don't know. So I had to switch it over to my personal page, but it's all good. Remember, if you are listening live, you can't really hear the vibe in the background. It's all good. This episode will be either posted tonight or tomorrow, so you can go back and listen to it, okay? Before I get started, listen, I gotta say how my Father's Day started out. Man, I'm telling you, nobody likes to go out to their car and find that it's been broken into. I don't know what's going on with people, but they broke the back window, steering column was all messed up, craziness. Just some craziness. That's basically how my Father's Day went, but still blessed to be in his favor, still blessed to be spend time with my kids and family. So it's all good. On to the next one, right? I hope everybody did enjoy their Father's Day. Hope all my brothers that's doing what they supposed to be doing enjoyed their Father's Day. Now, as my boy Starks would say, let's get to it, because we do got a lot to discuss. I want to talk about, yeah, switch it up. Hold on. Let me switch the song up real quick. So I need to bring my switchboard in here for real. All right. Tonight's episode. So usually I don't tell everybody what the episode is, right? And I'm solo dolo tonight in the studio. So I told Travis to come here. I hope he's listening, so you hear I'm talking about him. My guy from the 305 is back in Miami now, so he will no longer be a part of the show unless he calls in and we get him on here live. But all good. Shout out to Francois, man. I hope you studying, getting ready for that bar, brother. This episode right here is called My Person. My Person. Everyone deserves to have a person. Right? I gotta change. This song is a little too fast. Hold on. What should I start it out with? All right, don't worry about the music too much. But listen, I'm gonna go ahead and just jump right into it, straight up. Facebook, I'm gonna ask you first, or whoever's watching, whoever's listening. Can I ask you a question? Can I be real with you? Do you have a person? Not your favorite person. Not the person that you just text all the time. I'm not talking about the person that, you know, y'all go out to eat, y'all work together. I'm not talking about that. I'm talking about your person. I'm talking about the one that changed the way that you experience the world. I'm talking about the one whose happiness, man, somehow affects your happiness. The one whose absence changes your whole atmosphere. The one that, when you guys aren't even close, when you guys are separate, you guys may be 1,000 miles away, this is the one that still feels like home to you. Tonight, I'm going to be talking about who my person is. And so I'm just going to tell you what it feels like to have a person. Right? And maybe by the end of the episode, if everything's going good, I might tell you who mine is, but you should know exactly who's yours is by the end of this show. That's the whole purpose. You should know who your person is by the end of this show. So y'all ready? Let's tap in. I've been up all night, and when something's on your mind and you just got it, for me, I write stuff down now a lot, and so it's almost like I document how things go. Journal, basically. Right? I'm going to start it off. Sight. Each thing I'm talking about, I broke it down into the 5 senses. Okay? First one is sight. The eyes choose before the heart understands. The eyes choose before the heart understands. Love almost always begins with sight. Almost always. Before the names, before you know the numbers, before the conversations, before the first dates, your eyes notice someone before your heart even understands why. Sometimes they walk into the room and without even thinking about it, you find them. Not because they're the loudest in the group, not because that they're trying to be noticed by everybody. There's just something about them that quietly pulls your attention. As time goes by, your eyes stop looking at just the outside, the beauty alone, right? They begin reading emotions. Your eyes, they become fluent almost. They become fluent in another language. They become fluent in another human being. You can tell when your person's hurting before they even say a word. Their smile is the same, but their eyes always tell a different story. I mean, in a crowded room, your eyes naturally search for them first. It's not even intentional anymore. It's almost instinct. You begin collecting little visual memories, the way they tuck their hair behind their ear, the look on their face when they're really focused or locked in on something or just locked, the way they laugh until their eyes almost cry, till they close, they laughing so hard. And then you realize the certain places become emotional because you can still picture them standing there even though they're not there. And one day you realize your favorite view isn't the ocean, it isn't looking at the lakeside, it isn't the mountains. It's watching them laugh when they forget anybody else is watching. That was sight. But go over sight again. The eyes choose before the heart understands. That was the first sense. Let me see what my music's doing. Second sense, hearing, your ears. And one voice becomes home. Let me see if we got any comments. I might turn comments off so I can stay locked in. No offense, guys. Hearing, when one voice becomes home. And I know you know what I'm talking about. Your person, that person's voice becomes your emotional medicine. You feel me? Like, out of millions of voices here on this planet, you know their voice immediately. And eventually, it's not even about what they even saying to you. It's the fact that they're just saying it. You feel me? Everybody knows that person when their laugh changes your mood without them even having to try. You just automatically start feeling better when you hear them laugh. Or you know that they're upset just from saying one thing, one word. You know. And what it is when they say it, I'm fine. I'm okay. You see it, you hear it. Everybody else believes that they're okay. Everybody else believes that they're fine. But you? No, you don't. What about those songs, man? Songs become memories because you heard them together. Now, every time you hear the song, you get transported back into time. You start feeling all the feels again. You start feeling like, man, this was our jam. She used to love this part. He used to love this part. I already know. And hearing them say your name, and that somehow sounds different than anybody else that says your name, right? Don't nobody say your name like your person. But what about, I know we all had them, tough times, hard days at work, or just a hard day in general, and the only thing you wanted was to hear their voice. That's it. Sometimes just hearing their voice could change everything. Just it can make so much go away. And eventually, just hearing them ain't even enough. Because then you start missing their touch. I'm going to pause right there. We're going to have to go to a commercial. But we're going to recap when we get back off this commercial. Don't go nowhere. Be right back.
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0: We are back. Point to the Sky Radio. If you're just now tuning in, tonight's episode is called, what up, Tamar? Tonight's episode is called My Person. And do I need to say I do not own the rights to these, to this music? They just try to block the video. Anyway, so part one, I said we talked about the five senses of my person and who your person is, right? Everybody deserves one. So part one was eyesight. The eyes choose before the heart understands. That was part one. Part two was hearing. Hearing when one voice becomes home. When one voice becomes home. And then it, that one led into our third one, which is touch, where love learns to feel safe, right? Because before we understand words, we understand touch growing up as a child and through your life. You know, touch says, I'm here. Touch says, I got you. Touch says, you don't have to carry this alone. Now, over time, touch changes, right? It stops being exciting. It starts becoming safe. And I know a lot of people need, you know, they need that safety sometimes. And it's not always what you might think it is when they want you to touch them. It could be meaning something totally different. But sometimes just touching a person or touching your person could mean the world to them, right? What about holding hands without even saying a word to each other? Especially after those hard days, you just know you don't really want to talk, but you just want to be there. You want to be near, so hold my hand, right? Or, and this is one that I like. A hug. A hug after the worst day that you've had in months. I mean, nothing changed, but somehow after you hug, you just feel, you feel lighter. You feel like weight just, not only are you, it's gone, but you, you're sharing it now. It's, it just makes the weight, the load much lighter, right? Hugging is everything. A hug can really make somebody's day. So in my emails that I used to send out, I used to tell people randomly, today is just hug somebody day. Give five hugs out today. Can you imagine? And I was reaching out to a, like a group of probably 60 something people. Can you imagine 60 people hugging five people that day? Be crazy. Out of the, what is this? Six and five. Out of the 300 people that would be hugged, I can guarantee you 60% of them would make their day. Think about that. What about if you like sitting, watching TV on the couch, or you're walking and your partner, your person puts their hand on you, on your back? It's almost like letting you know, I'm here, right? I got you. Or when you're walking and maybe they don't want to hold hands, or maybe you're just trying to go down some steps and they just letting you know they got a little, you know, a little small gesture on your back. It's just saying, I got you. That's a huge feeling. And a lot of people don't really think about it like that. A lot of people think of it as, God, he always wants to touch me. Y'all, some people don't understand that touch, sometimes touch can mean a lot more than just touch, right? It can, touch can, touch is a feeling for some. Or maybe you want to just, like I said earlier, you want to just be near that person. You sitting there watching TV and y'all sitting shoulder to shoulder. This is a six-person couch. And y'all sitting right on top of each other, or in a queen king size bed or California king size bed, y'all right up on each other. You just, you want to be near that person. No conversation, hopefully no phones, you know, just peace. And sometimes peace by itself could mean so much more. Or what if you're like missing the weight of them next to you more than anything physical? Just missing them. Being there can weigh more than them being actually there, because presence has weight, and somehow the absence of presence weighs heavier than the present, right? And then something amazing starts to happen. After the sight, then you can hear, and then from the hearing, you can touch, and then going from touch, your memory begins smelling like them. You ever walk in a room and you just smell your person, and it's, you could have swore they was there. Your memory begins to smell like them. Memory lives in fragrance. No, what is it? What, it's on Moana 2. Moana. Frozen 2. And what's his name? Olaf. He says water has memory, but so does fragrance. fragrance has memory. And it's really true. Scientists have found that smell is closely linked to memory and emotion. That's why one familiar scent, and it could take you back years and years into the past. Your person's scent, it becomes a part of your story. Give you some examples. Your hoodie still smells like them. You don't even want to wash it. Not yet. I ain't saying that you ain't going to wash it, but I'm saying it's that moment right before you do wash it. You just say, hold on, I want to hold on to this for a little bit. Or you can be walking through a store and you start smelling, man, that's their smell. You ever done that? You smell their cologne or you smell their perfume. And for 1 second, it's like they're standing right there beside you again. Or maybe they're gone or they're not there for the moment and you smell the pillow. And the pillow still feels like home to you. Or if you are decided to switch up vehicles and you're in his car or you in her car, y'all switch cars for the day. Their car even smells like them. And the best part about it, somehow that scent from them gives comfort. There's comfort in a smell. And then you realize that home isn't an address, because sometimes home can have a fragrance. Home can be in that car. Home can be in that hoodie. Home can be on that pillow. We're going to go ahead and take another break. It'll probably be our last break before the evening is over. So it's 35 minutes after the hour. Don't go nowhere. If you are listening, you are tuning in to Points to the Sky Radio. 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

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So before I wrap up what we're talking about with my person, I want to talk a little bit about my mom's show, Conversations Around the Table. 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Her last episode was like a Father's Day episode, and she had myself and my man RC on there, which was pretty dope. And we talked about what our fathers meant to us. They asked us questions about the type of fathers we had, the type of memories we had, you know. And it was a really good episode. And I chose not to have my show after that, just because of how good of a show it was. And I didn't really want to talk more about Father's Day. I'm going on year two without my dad. It's actually just year one, but that's my second Father's Day. And I wrote a letter that I was going to read on her show. Well, on my show, but it ended up going over too long. And so I have that letter with me. And I want to read it before I get into the end of our show. All right. So here we go. I'm going to try to read this. Dear Dad, Happy Father's Day. I still write those words. I text them to you all the time, even though I don't know where to mail them. And if heaven has a mailbox, I hope somehow this letter finds its way to you. There are so many things that I've wanted to tell you since the day you left. Some days I smile when I think of you. Other days I still reach for the phone before remembering that your voice now lives in memories instead of my ears. People say time heals everything. Maybe it softens the edges, but it never replaces a father. It never fills the chair that sits empty. It never answers the questions I still wish I could ask. It never gives me one more hug. Dad, I've grown up a little bit. I've stumbled. I've fallen. I'm getting back up on my feet. I've laughed through tears and smiled through pain. And so many times I've wondered what you say if you were sitting across from me today. Would you be proud of the man that I'm becoming? I hate disappointing you. There are days I wish I could be a little boy again. Not because life was easier, but because you were here. Back then, I thought you would always be waiting at the end of every road, in every end zone, at the end of every runway. I never imagined there'd be a day that I have to walk without you. So for me, Father's Day has changed. It used to mean celebrating you. Now it means missing you. The kind of missing that settles quietly in your chest. The kind that visits without asking. The kind that never really leaves. I miss hearing your laugh. I miss hearing your advice. I even miss the little things that I never thought I'd miss. Funny how life teaches us that ordinary moments become extraordinary memories when the person we share them with is gone. Sometimes I catch myself becoming more like you. The way I talk, the way I think, the way I care for people. I can't do anything in those moments except smile. Because maybe a part of you never left at all. You know, maybe you still live in those lessons that you would give me. Maybe you still live in the love that you showed me. Maybe you still live in the man I'm trying every day to become. And if love could build a bridge, I'd cross that bridge every day, both day and night. I'd trade 1,000 tomorrows for one more hug held tight. If tears could bring you home again, I'd gladly let them fall. Because I'd give this world away to hear you say, hey, son, just once, that's all. So, Daddy, until we meet again, I'll keep trying to make you proud. I'm going to love my kids the way you loved me. I'll carry your name with honor. And when people see the good in me, I hope they see a little bit of you, too. Happy Father's Day, fool. I love you more than these words could ever hold. And not a single day goes by that I don't wish we had more time. Love always, your son. So that was my letter to my dad, my Father's Day letter. If you are tuning in, just now tuning in, hopefully you're not, but you need to rewind and start this episode all over. I'm going to recap what we've talked about so far before we go into the last sentence. Tonight's episode is called My Person, and I'm just recapping. My Person. Everybody deserves to have a first person. We started talking about how your person is described in the five senses. Sight, the eyes choose before the heart understands, which leads into hearing, when one voice becomes home, which leads into touch,
where love learns to feel safe, which is followed by smell. Memory lives in fragrance. And finally, love reaches your taste. Love seasons ordinary life. Love isn't just about candlelit dinners and flowers and chocolate and surprises and popping up out of nowhere at work. Or it's those ordinary meals made extraordinary by who shared them with you. We have 5 examples. That favorite coffee that is their favorite coffee somehow becomes yours too. You don't even like coffee. For some reason, you catch yourself drinking coffee because she does or he does. But what about the restaurant that you like, or that, not just the restaurant, but the first restaurant that you and them ever went to together becomes sacred, right? Those things that are ordered, things that you hated, that taste disgusting, or fighting over the last few fries and then laughing about it. Because deep down, you don't like sharing your food. Deep down, you can knock somebody's head off for taking your food. But for some reason, you let this slide. Or just coming home and there's this meal that just looks amazing. You didn't ask for it. It just happened. It wasn't a 5-star restaurant meal. It could just be pasta, a different type of pasta, something they might be trying out, a new sauce. It could be fried chicken. It could be just baked potatoes one night. But didn't matter because it was all made with love. And years later, you know, certain foods don't just remind you of the recipes. They don't just remind you of how they were made. They remind you of all of those memories, all of those times you made it together, all those times you tested and tasted stuff together. Because love seasons ordinary moments. And what I mean by that is it ain't just Kraft macaroni and cheese. It's everything you add into it. Love is the seasoning for that macaroni and cheese. Love seasons all ordinary moments. And maybe that's what having your person really means. Those 5 senses. Maybe that's what having your person really means. It's not perfection by any means. Everybody has moments. Everybody goes through seasons. I tell you, if you love someone and you're putting that work in, love wins. It's not perfection. It isn't having butterflies in your stomach every day. It's not about, oh, we never argue. It's not about never arguing. It's not about always getting it right. It's finding somebody's whose pure existence, them just existing, how it quietly changes your existence. Your person is the person that just by them being who they are, they become part of how you see. They become a part of what you hear. They become a part of what comforts your touch. They part of the memories of, it's all tied into a familiar scent. They are a part

0: celebrity love stories. It was about one person just quietly becomes like woven into your life, sewed into your life, meshed into your life. It's about that person. My person is my wife, Stefana. No matter what season we may be going through, no matter what is going on in either of our lives, that's going to be my truth. That's my person. So if you're blessed enough to have your person, don't ever assume that they know what they mean to you. I think that's the biggest thing that we need to learn, is just to be able to talk to them. Tell them what they mean to you. Don't be afraid of rejection. Don't be afraid of them ignoring you or changing the subject. Tell them, look them in the eyes, call them, send a text message, write that letter, hold their hand just a little bit longer. Even when you're hot and you're both sweating, hold their hand. You know, life has a way of reminding us that tomorrow is not promised. Life has a funny way of showing you that. But love is strengthened in the ordinary moments, in all the moments that we choose to cherish. At the end of the day, success will fade. Money's going to come and go. Titles, they change. Titles change. Seasons change. But if you're fortunate enough to find one person who makes the world feel softer, who challenges you to grow, who knows your flaws and still chooses you, don't ever take that for granted. This world is full of so many people. I believe that finding your person, this may be one of God's greatest gifts. Love on your person today. Love your person. Don't be afraid to tell your person, hey, I love you. And just like that, when I was reading my letter to my dad, you never know when the last time you're going to have a chance to say, I love you. You never know what life may throw at you. You never know how life may just start life again. Get busy, right? And life is life, and that's what happens. We get busy and we forget, and we lose sight. We don't listen. We're not touching. Sometimes you got to say, you know, you got to pause. You need to reach out and love on your person. Sometimes you got to take a deep breath, sit back and say, let me do this real quick. You may not have too many moments to do that. You may not have that many more moments to say you love that person. Don't waste time. I want people to, after listening to this episode, I want you to just text your person, everybody. I don't care what y'all going through. I don't care what is going on. I don't care what you have that might be blocking you from feeling that way. It does not matter. If you have a person, no matter who it is, text them right now and tell them you love them. If you're near them, give them a hug and hold that hug just a little bit longer. As always, this has been Point to the Sky Radio, man. Every Thursday, 8 p.m. I hope you enjoyed tonight's episode. It's called My Person. It'll be uploaded soon. Remember, you can catch all of our shows on Spotify and Apple Podcasts. To the Sky Radio is going to look very different very soon. I believe this might be the end of our season. I don't even know what season we're on. That's the funny part. But the next season, I'm talking about a whole new intro song. I'm trying to bring in more hosts, maybe some old hosts. I don't know, but what I can tell you is I appreciate all y'all listening, tuning in every week, man. We've grown so much, and it's all because of you, so I appreciate you. Most importantly, I love you. I love my support. Into the Sky was just an idea 18 years ago, and we still moving. It's the movement. Remember, we might always point out things that we think make us, but instead, we should be pointing to the one who made us. Point to the Sky.
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I took a trip on the train. And I thought about you.

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And looked at the track. 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

0: Thank you so much. Lenny Williams, Chris Biondo, Keith Grimes, Grace McLeod. 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
3: That's right, you are tuned in to Cafe Chill with your host, Seth, here once again, and as always, bringing you plenty of laid-back and relaxed sounds. Well, for the most part, relaxed sounds, instrumental electronic music to help feed your creativity and your chilled-out moods. And in this hour of the show, we're going to be visiting some sounds from Tom Day off of the 2026 release titled The Forests Are Calling. A little bit of Hello Meteor in the mix as well, same year. The release On World Ordinary Nights. A little bit of that fun Frutiger Arrow sound from Elysia coming your way as well. So I hope you enjoy all of that and so much more. You're hanging out here at Cafe Chill.

0: 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This is Cafe Chill.
1: That's right, you were tuned in to Cafe Chill, as we bring you plenty of laid-back instrumental electronic sounds. And we are going to be running through all sorts of different energies here in this hour of the show. We've got some very uplifting sounds, some more, you know, relaxed sounds as well. And then we're going to be dipping into a little bit more of an ominous and darker tone later on, because something about it, I was really feeling it this week. And I wanted to see if I could go from one to the other over the span of an hour. It's really fun just kind of surfing through different emotions when you're putting music together and seeing where it can take you. And in a way, sometimes I'm actually soundtracking the things that are happening around me or that have happened around me. And this is definitely one of those weeks for me, one of those moments where I feel the healing power of music so very much, just sitting with my eyes closed and really paying attention. So we're going to start off with something a little bit more longing and possibly dramatic. Some You, Us, We, Them, the song Overwhelmed. My name is Seth. You're hanging out here at Cafe Chill.

0: This is Cafe Chill. Chill, chill, chill, chill.
1: Cafe Chill. Coming out of the always beautiful collaborative sounds of Emancipator and Nine Theory. That song is titled Tangerine Sour, released back in 2020 on the EP titled A Thousand Clouds. I always love Emancipator, and it still blows my mind to this day just how popular Emancipator had gotten. I mean, even from around maybe 2010, seeing his music pop up on TV, radio programs that I never would have expected to have Emancipator on. Seeing the entire ensemble on tour many years back. It's just been such an awesome journey, and then working with a lot of artists that we've been playing here on the show for many years as well. Taking it back, two songs for you. A little bit of DK, as in Donkey Kong. That is not, I don't think, what they are actually named after. But it works out with that style of music anyway. Definitely the kind of thing that I would remember from DK64. That was the song High on the Sea, from the release Island of Dreams. A little bit of stumbling in there with the song The Cracks Let the Light In, from the single The Information Superhighway. Always nice to have a little bit of stumbling in the show. A Soul Mechanic, one of the songs we first played here on the show just over a decade ago. The song Flight, a single from 2015. And we opened up with some You, Us, We, Them. Very dramatic sounds. The song Overwhelmed from the single Ghosts of Los Angeles. My name's Seth. You're hanging out here at Cafe Chill. We're going to step into something maybe a little bit more lighthearted. Some Teen Days on the way. Hope you enjoy.

0: This is Cafe Chill.
1: Cafe Chill. Coming out of the beautiful sounds of artist Tom Day, the track is titled Forest for the Trees, a single released in 2025. I love the gentle fluttering of the piano throughout that song. It's just a really cool use of trip-hop beats. Very daydreamy in a way. It's kind of like being out in the middle of a wildflower meadow in the spring as all the colors are beginning to pop around you.

0: a little bit of Keone back there, the song Tree Trunks from the album Eliphas, released all the way back in 2015. That's right, we had a nice tie-in for those two songs, but released a whole decade apart. It wasn't even intentional either. I wasn't even going off the titles, but it worked out that way, which was nice.
1: Yeah.
0: Taking it back three songs, some sounds out of early 2026 with some Hello Meteor. The track is titled Community Corporate from the album On World Ordinary Nights. That's right, one of many, many newish releases from Hello Meteor. I'm always on top of him. I love his music so very much. Elysia, the song Offline Forever from the Dream OS album. A little bit of that Fruitiger Arrow sound that I've been working into more shows recently. Again, this is kind of like a, you know, Vaporwave had its time and its moment. Synthwave had its time and its moment. These being tributes to, you know, nostalgic pasts. And then Fruitiger Arrow is coming right through again, which is super awesome. It's very funny how digital designs really influences a lot of these smaller music genres. You're hanging out here at Cafe Chill, and you know what? I'm gonna go ahead and bring some of that synthwave your way. Here's some Fuji for ya.

Cafe Chill, bringing a little bit of light to the mood right now. Some Brock Berrigan, the song Curtain Call. Just lighten the mood a little bit after that Boards of Canada track, because it is a little bit grim in some ways, but I still love it so very much. Of course, the song Come to Dust from the album Tomorrow's Harvest. A little bit of Youth 83 and Four Hill in there, the single Currents. The sounds of artist Roan with the track La Marbrerie from the release Room Without a View. Sorry, Room With a View. A Room Without a View is terrifying to me. I was just speaking to my buddy about that, actually. I wonder if that was just kind of implanted into my head. And some Fuji back there. That's Fuji with two eyes. The song Fredward Red, R-E-D-D-E, off of the EP titled EP-Tape 3, no space there, -EP. It's very confusing, but if you look up Fuji with two eyes, hopefully you'll be able to find it. Thank you so very much for tuning into Cafe Chill and hanging out with us here. This show is produced by myself, Seth, and our executive producer is Richard J. Dalton. You can visit us online at cafechill.org. Funding for this program is provided in part by listeners like you. As always, I've been your host, Seth. Stay well. Keep your ears out for more Cafe Chill.

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nobody out there tonight that ever really took the time to listen to the lyric of this once big hit song. Well, recently I did, and was so moved by it that I'd like to slow it down and let you hear what I felt.

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3: 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If you wish to remain silent, say so out loud or show the red card.
1: 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Never carry fake documents or documents from another country.
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5: We'd like to do all new things tonight, mostly. 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
3: Anything you say can be used against you. You have the right to remain silent. If you wish to remain silent, say so out loud or show the red card.
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3: By the ACLU, if police agents ask you about your immigration status, keep calm, don't run, argue, resist, or obstruct the officer, even if you believe your rights are being violated.
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1: 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Never carry fake documents or documents from another country.
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0: 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Hi, hi, I'm Carolina, your listening rock star. Hello, everyone. Welcome. That was Corona. Our listening rock star and I am your Lantha, your reading rock star. Let's get started. Let's get started. Corona, calm down. Here at Reading Rock Star, we celebrate books. We celebrate reading. We celebrate thinking. We celebrate safety. And we explore vocabulary. Let's begin with our reading surprise, where we get to exercise our thinking power. What's our reading surprise for today, Corona? Friends, some of you know that Corona can't read because I'm a puppet. Yes, she is a puppet. But she loves to be in the know, especially if there's anything with writing on it. So I read to her, and then she picks something to bring to our show for you, my friends, to guess what it could be. What have you got for our friends today, Corona? Where'd you get that? That's not mine. My friend Bob gave it to me. Your friend Bob gave it to you. Well, I bet that belongs to his daddy. It does. It does. Well, why do you have it? I told Bob about our show. You told Bob about our show? And?
1: I told him about the reading surprise.
0: You told him about the reading surprise?
1: He started listening, and yesterday he bought this for the reading surprise.
0: Okay. He started listening to our show, and yesterday he decided to bring you something for our reading surprise. Does his daddy know that he gave this to you?
1: He says his daddy has lots of them.
0: Oh. He said his daddy has lots of them. Corona, that wasn't the question.
1: What was the question?
0: Corona, you know the question. Does his daddy know that we have this?
1: Papa, his daddy listened to the show together. His daddy said it would be cool if Paul could do something like our show.
0: Okay, don't cry, Corona. So Bob and his daddy listen to the show together.
1: Mm-hmm.
0: And Bob's dad thinks our show is pretty cool.
1: Mm-hmm.
0: Well, I'm going to text Bob's dad and make sure he knows that Bob gave this to you. Okay, I texted him. Oh, he's texting back right away. Oh. Okay, his dad said, sure, go ahead. But, Corona, next time we get permission first. Because what if Bob's dad said no?
1: But they didn't say no.
0: No, he didn't say no, but he could have and would have every right to.
1: Okay. Read it.
0: Okay. I'll read what it says. Corona, it says, comes with a beautiful zippered case, has heavy power spinning and great premium components like cork handle. This is going to be hard, Corona.
1: Read.
0: I'll keep reading. This will become your favorite. It's great for incredible casting distances, it can handle the pressure of powerful fish.
1: Oh, that's easy. That's easy.
0: Okay, that's a pretty good clue, Corona. Bet they can guess what it is now. You think they can guess what it is now? Yes. I think some of our great thinkers out there can figure it out now. What do you think, my friends? What are you doing, Corona? That's my new thinking clock. That's your new thinking clock? Okay. My friends, what do you think Bob's dad gave us permission to use as our thinking surprise? If you guessed a fishing rod, you're absolutely correct. Vocabulary time. Okay, yes, Corona. Let's find us a good word. Here's a dictionary. Ah, you've opened to a page with lots of words that have the letter S, like salt and sand on the beach. Good thinking, Corona, like the word salt and the word sand, like on the beach. The definition of our word for today, my friends, and Corona, says a naturally recurring, reversible state of reduced consciousness and sensory activity. Huh? Hold on, Corona. It goes on to say, decreased muscle activity and subdued brain activity with the environment. Decreased muscle activity means you stop moving around a lot. And subdued brain activity means little to no thinking is going on. Our word, Corona, is spelled. Spelled. Begins with an S. Yes, correct, Corona. Spell does begin with an S. Our word is spelled S-L-E-E-P. Our word is pronounced sleep. Sleep. Sleep. 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LPFM in Lexington, Kentucky, the voice of the people on MediaLex. Our book today is written by Rachel Isadora. And the name of our wonderful book today is I Just Want to Say Good Night. Let's read. On the African Veld, there is a village. As the sun sets, parents tell their children, it's time for bed! Time for bed! Lala greets her papa. Lala? Yes, Corona. Her name is Lala. Lala greets her papa, who has been fishing. Oh, you caught a big one, papa, she says. Yes, it was a good day, papa says. It is time for bed, papa tells Lala.
1: I just want to say good night to the fish,
0: Lala says.
1: Good night, fishy-wishy, Good night.
2: Come, Lala, Mama says. I just want to say good night to the cat, Mama,
0: Lala says.
1: Meow.
0: Good night, kitty.
1: Good night, kitty.
0: Night,
1: night, kitty.
2: It's getting late,
0: Mama calls.
2: I just want to say goodnight to the birds,
0: Lala says. Good night, little
1: tookie. Good night, tookie.
0: Good night, little tookie
1: bird.
0: Good night, little tookie.
2: Lala! I just want to say goodnight to the goat, Mama. Mama, I'm just saying goodnight to the goat.
0: Night, night, goat. Bleh.
1: Good night, goat. Bleh.
0: Bleh. Night to you too, goat.
2: It's time to go to sleep, Lala.
0: Mama calls.
2: I just want to say goodnight to the monkeys.
1: Night, monkeys.
0: Good
1: night.
0: Night, night, monkeys.
1: Misty night, monkeys.
2: Come now,
0: Mama says.
2: I just want to say goodnight to the little chickens,
0: Lala says.
1: My little chickies, peep, peep, peep, peep, peep, peep, peep, peep, peep, peep, peep. Good night, little peepee chicken.
2: Lala!
0: Mama says.
2: Lala!
0: Mama says.
2: Oh, Lala!
0: Mama says.
2: I just want to say goodnight to the little ants, Mama.
1: Good night, little itsy-bitsy, teeny-teeny, tiny ants.
0: Good night, ants. Lala!
2: I'm ready to go to sleep, Mama. I'm going to say goodnight to the dog.
0: Good night, little Bow Wow. Woo! Woo! Night. Woo! Woo! Good night, dog.
2: Now,
0: Mama says.
2: Yes, yes, I'm coming, Mama. I just want to say goodnight to the rock.
0: Lala says.
2: Good night, rock. Good nighty, night, night, night, night, rock.
0: Lala gets into bed. Sweet dreams, Lala, Mama says.
1: Good night, Mama.
0: Lala, close your eyes.
2: I just want to say good night to my book,
0: Lala says.
1: Good night, book.
2: Good night,
0: pages.
1: Good night, words in my book,
0: Lala says.
1: Good night, moon,
0: she whispers and smiles.
1: Good night.

like this book? Well, I'm glad. I'm glad you like this book. I'm a lot like Lala. Oh, so you think you are a lot like Lala? Don't always like to go to bed. You don't always like to go to bed. That's right. You don't always like to go to bed. I think I'm going to start doing like Lala. You think you're going to start doing like Lala? How? Telling things good night. Oh, no. Good night, TV. Good night, rocking chair. Good night, books. Good night. Kona. Good night, TV. Good night, rocking chair. Good night, books. Oh, no, my friends. I love this book. Corona, you love this book? Good night, refrigerator. Good night, refrigerator. Stop, Corona. Hey, let's make a deal. A deal? Yes, you like deals, Corona. Yes, a deal, a deal. The deal is you can have 5 good nights. 10. No, Corona, not 10. 5. 9. No, not 9. Then I'm not going to go to bed. Oh, okay. You're not going to go to bed? Well, you know, Corona, at bedtime, all the lights are turned off except the nightlight in your bedroom. Oh, and I know that dark is not your favorite place to be. Okay. 5 good nights. Perfect, Corona. Friends, this is Media Lex, and we are Yolantha and Corona on 93.9 WLXU in Lexington, Kentucky, the voice of the people. And God be with you until we read again. Yes, my friends, God be with you until we read again. Have a good night. No, Corona. Not 8 good nights. Lights will go off after 5 good nights. 7. Corona? No, not 7. You're going to make me go down to just 2 good nights if you keep testing me. Okay. Corona! Okay, now you are down to just 1 good night. Just good night to me. I was just trying to say, Cinco! That's 5 in Spanish. Cinco! I was gonna say 6. Cinco! Good nights. Corona. Okay. Cinco good nights. Cinco good nights. Cinco buenas noches. Yes, Corona. Buenas noches.

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0: Egypt is a country on the continent of Africa. 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
1: Hi, hi, I'm Carolina. You're listening, Rockstar.
0: Hello, everyone. Welcome. That was Corona. Our listening rockstar and I am Yolantha, your reading rockstar.
1: Let's get started!
0: Let's get started. Corona, calm down. Here at Reading Rockstar, we celebrate books, we celebrate reading, we celebrate thinking, we celebrate safety, and we explore vocabulary. Let's begin with our reading surprise, where we get to exercise our thinking power. What's our reading surprise for today, Corona? Friends, some of you know that Corona can't read because I'm a puppet. Yes, she is a puppet. But she loves to be in the know, especially if there's anything with writing on it. So I read to her, and then she picks something to bring to our show for you, my friends, to guess what it could be. What have you got for our friends today, Corona? Where'd you get that? That's not mine. My friend Bob gave it to me. Your friend Bob gave it to you. Well, I bet that belongs to his daddy.
1: It does.
0: It does? Well, why do you have it?
1: I told Bob about our show.
0: You told Bob about our show? And?
1: I told him about the reading surprise.
0: You told him about the reading surprise?
1: He started listening, and yesterday he brought this for the reading surprise.
0: Okay. He started listening to our show, and yesterday he decided to bring you something for our reading surprise. Does his daddy know that he gave this to you?
1: He says that daddy has lots of them.
0: Oh. He said his daddy has lots of them. Corona, that wasn't the question.
1: What was the question?
0: Corona, you know the question. Does his daddy know that we have this?
1: Bob and his daddy listened to the show together. His daddy said it would be cool if Bob could do something like our show.
0: Okay, don't cry, Corona. So Bob and his daddy listened to the show together.
1: Mm-hmm.
0: And Bob's dad thinks our show is pretty cool.
1: Mm-hmm.
0: Well, I'm going to text Bob's dad and make sure he knows that Bob gave this to you. Okay, I texted him. Oh, he's texting back right away. Oh. Okay, his dad said, sure, go ahead. But, Corona, next time we get permission first. Because what if Bob's dad said no?
1: But they didn't say no.
0: No, he didn't say no, but he could have and would have every right to.
1: Okay. Read it.
0: Okay. I'll read what it says. Corona, it says, comes with a beautiful zippered case, has heavy power spinning and great premium components like cork handle. This is going to be hard, Corona.
1: Read.
0: I'll keep reading. This will become your favorite. It's great for incredible casting distances. It can handle the pressure of powerful fish.
1: Oh, that's easy. That's easy.
0: Okay, that's a pretty good clue, Corona. Bet they can guess what it is now. You think they can guess what it is now? Yes. I think some of our great thinkers out there can figure it out now. What do you think, my friends? What are you doing, Corona? That's my new thinking clock. That's your new thinking clock? Okay. My friends, what do you think Bob's dad gave us permission to use as our thinking surprise? If you guessed a fishing rod, you're absolutely correct. Vocabulary time. Okay, yes, Corona. Let's find us a good word. Here's a dictionary. Ah, you've opened to a page with lots of words that have the letter S, like salt and sand on the beach. Good thinking, Corona. Like the word salt and the word sand, like on the beach. The definition of our word for today, my friends, and Corona, says a naturally recurring, reversible state of reduced consciousness and sensory activity. Huh? Hold on, Corona. It goes on to say, decreased muscle activity and subdued brain activity with the environment. Decreased muscle activity means he stopped moving around a lot. And subdued brain activity means little to no thinking is going on. Oh. Our word, Corona, is spelled. Spelled! Begins with an S. Yes, correct, Corona. Spell does begin with an S. Our word is spelled S-L-E-E-P. Our word is pronounced sleep. Sleep. Sleep. 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LPFM in Lexington, Kentucky, the voice of the people on MediaLex. Our book today is written by Rachel Isadora. And the name of our wonderful book today is I Just Want to Say Good Night. Let's read. On the African Veld, there is a village. As the sun sets, parents tell their children, it's time for bed! Time for bed! Lala greets her papa. Lala? Yes, Corona. Her name is Lala. Lala greets her papa, who has been fishing. Oh, you caught a big one, Papa, she says. Yes, it was a good day, Papa says. It is time for bed, Papa tells Lala.
1: I just want to say good night to the fish,
0: Lala says.
1: Good night, fish. Wishy-wishy. Good night.
2: Come, Lala,
0: Mama says.
2: I just want to say good night to the cat, Mama,
0: Lala says.
1: Meow.
0: Good night, kitty.
1: Good night, kitty.
0: Night, kitty.
2: It's getting late,
0: Mama calls.
2: I just want to say good night to the birds,
0: Lala says. Good night, little tookie.
2: Good night, tookie.
0: Good night, little tookie bird.

0: gehört. Nein. Nein, nein, Monkeys. Ich möchte nicht, Monkeys.
1: Come now, Mama says.
0: I just want to say goodnight to the little chickens.
1: Lala says.
0: My little chickies. Peep, peep, peep, peep, peep, peep, peep, peep, peep, peep, peep. Good night, little peepee chicken.
1: Lala! Mama says. Lala! Mama says. Oh, Lala! Mama says.
0: I just want to say goodnight to little ants, Mama. Good night, little itsy bitsy itsy itsy teeny teeny teeny tiny ants. Good night, ants.
1: Lala.
0: I'm ready to go to sleep, Mama. I'm going to say goodnight to the dog. Good night, little Bow Wow.
1: Woo. Woo.
0: Night.
1: Woo. Woo.
0: Good night, dog.
1: Now, Mama says.
0: Yes, yes, I'm coming, Mama. I just want to say goodnight to the rock.
1: Lala says.
0: Good night, rock. Good nighty, night, night, night, night, rock.
1: Lala gets into bed. Sweet dreams, Lala, Mama says.
0: Good night, Mama.
1: Lala, close your eyes.
0: I just want to say good night to my book.
1: Lala says,
0: good night, book. Good night, pages. Good night, words in my book.
1: Lala says.
0: Good night, moon, she whispers and smiles.

Oh, I like this book. I like this book. Corona, you like this book? Well, I'm glad. I'm glad you like this book. I'm a lot like Lala. Oh, so you think you are a lot like Lala? I don't always like to go to bed. You don't always like to go to bed. That's right. You don't always like to go to bed. I think I'm going to start doing like Lala. You think you're going to start doing like Lala? How? Telling things good night. Oh, no. Good night, TV. Good night, rocking chair. Good night, books. Good night, Corona. Good night, TV. Good night, rocking chair. Good night, books. Oh, no, my friends. I love this book. Corona, you love this book? Good night, refrigerator. Good night, refrigerator. Stop, Corona. Hey, let's make a deal. A deal? Yes, you like deals, Corona. Yes, a deal, a deal. The deal is you can have 5 good nights. 10. No, Corona, not 10. 5. 9. No, not 9. Then I'm not going to go to bed. Oh, okay. You're not going to go to bed?

Well, you know, Corona, at bedtime, all the lights are turned off except the nightlight in your bedroom. Oh, and I know that dark is not your favorite place to be. Okay, fight good nights. Perfect, Corona. Friends, this is Media Lex, and we are Yolantha and Corona on 93.9 WLXU in Lexington, Kentucky, the voice of the people. And God be with you until we read again. Yes, my friends, God be with you until we read again. Have a good night. No, Corona. Not eight good nights. Lights will go off after five good nights. Seven! Corona? No, not seven. You're going to make me go down to just two good nights if you keep testing me. Okay. Corona! Okay. Now you are down to just one good night. Just good night to me. I was just trying to say cinco. That's five in Spanish. Cinco. I was going to say six. Cinco. Good nights. Corona. Okay. Cinco good nights. Cinco good nights. Cinco buenas noches. Yes, Corona. Cinco buenas noches.

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5: Culture Kingdom kids, pack your bags and let's use our imaginations to travel around the world. North, south, east, and west. Where in the world will your feet rest? North, south, east, and west. Where in the world will your feet rest? Let's travel to the north. There are many places we can travel to get there. To jump to the north, we're going to jump forwards. Can you jump forward?
6: Yeah!
5: All right, my friends. 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
1: Now let's travel to the south. There are many places we can travel to get there. To travel to the south, we're going to jump backwards. Can you jump backwards?
2: Yeah!
1: All right, my friends. Let's go.
0: Jump south.
2: Jump south.
0: South.
2: Jump south. 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

0: Now let's travel to the east. 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To travel to the east, let's jump to the right. Can you jump to the right?
1: Yeah!
0: All right, my friends. Let's go.
2: Jump east. Jump east, east.
0: Jump east, east, east. Hey, let's get back on the plane. Here we go. North,

0: places we can travel to get there. 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Can you jump to the left?
1: Yeah!
0: All right, my friends. Let's go!
1: Jump west! Jump west, west! Jump west, west, west!
0: Hey, let's get back on the plane. 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

0: Hey, Sparky.
1: Huh? Yeah, Doug?
2: Do you ever sit outside at night and look up at the stars hurling through space and wonder what it all means?
1: Huh. Not usually.
2: How do we know? How can a slug, or a lightning bug, know what's really important in life?
1: Honestly, Doug, that sounds like a question for Mr. Randall. But I did write a life lessons kind of song today that might help maybe scratch that existential itch.
2: Oh, really?
1: Yeah, I think it's a pretty important song. You know, stick to the basics, simple truth, that kind of stuff.
2: Oh, play it.
1: Well, all right. And, Doug, feel free to jump in and play along on your melodica.
2: Okie dokie.
1: Pants, pants, pants, pants. Everybody must wear pants.
2: Okay.
1: Pants, pants, pants, pants. Everybody must wear pants.
2: Interesting.
1: Everybody, everybody.

0: everybody, everybody.
1: Yeah, there you go.
0: Everybody, everybody. Everybody, everybody, dance.
2: Here we go.
1: Oh, it's so crisp. Yeah. That's what it's all about right here, Doug. No music like slug music.
2: Ooh, that song is great, Sparky.
1: Thanks, Doug, and nice work on the melodica.
2: Thanks.
1: Doug, you know, yelling out, "Except me!" Might not really help the kids at home get the point of the song.
2: But, Sparky, I don't wear pants.
1: Well, yeah, Doug, I know you don't, but this song isn't really for slugs.
2: But speaking of ways to possibly improve the...
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6: The Public News Service Doe Newscast for August the 3rd, 2026. I'm Mike Clifford. We head first to Washington State, where wildfires forced the evacuations of about 60,000 people in the Spokane area while destroying at least 600 homes and businesses. The AP notes the fires in and around Spokane, the state's second largest city, burned about 8.2 square miles, but they were among dozens across western U.S. that stretched the ability of federal, state, and local agencies to fight them. A total of about 390 square miles have burned across the state, and some of the fires, including those in the Spokane area, have not been contained. Meantime, groups that fight for secure and accessible elections are speaking out ahead of President Donald Trump's visit to Las Vegas this week. Trump has been pushing Congress to pass the SAVE Act, which would change the way Americans register to vote.
7: People would have to register in person and bring proof of citizenship, like a birth certificate or passport. Brian Lemick is executive director of Defend the Vote Action Fund, the advocacy arm of the left-leaning political action committee Defend the Vote. He says the SAVE Act is a ploy to keep large numbers of people away from the polls.
8: Donald Trump's goal here is to prevent people from voting so that he can hold on to power and so Republicans can hold on to power. The bill is really just part of a larger plan to take over our elections, clumped in with the vote by mail and voting gerrymandering.
7: Mr. Trump says the changes are necessary to prevent non-citizens from voting. I'm Suzanne Potter.
6: In addition, women who have changed their name after marriage would have to get an affidavit to register to vote or get a passport. That cost about $165. And August is Black Business Month. Indiana has around 61,000 black-owned businesses statewide, with Indianapolis seeing a 59% growth since 2022.
9: This increase has led to the creation of a platform for consumers to find products and services offered by black-owned companies. Indy Black Businesses serves as a resource center for that purpose. Founder Uthman Olamida says these business owners are not alone in remaining operable in an unpredictable commerce environment.
10: Everyone else, which is high cost, the margins are tighter now. Customers are probably being cautious. Anything they want to spend less because there's less money.
9: Indiana Governor Mike Braun's announcement last month to replace race and gender-based preferences for state contracts with a merit-based system was met with immediate backlash. Braun labeled the original policy as, quote, divisive, but some viewed his actions as another barrier to black businesses applying for and receiving lucrative opportunities often awarded to white-owned companies. I'm Terry D. reporting.
6: A 2024 State of Black Business report finds these businesses are often excluded from access to financing opportunities, including venture capital. This is Public News Service. And a new training is helping to prepare police, paramedics, and other first responders to better support older adults in rural Oregon during disasters.
9: Research shows older adults are disproportionately impacted by disasters, especially outside city centers. Julia Brown is with Oregon nonprofit Age Plus, which helped organize the free trainings. She says most emergency response systems rely on individuals to do things like pack a go bag and plan an evacuation route, but not everyone is able to do so.
11: That really doesn't account for the number of older adults that are living independently, may not have easy access to transportation, may be living with chronic illness or disability.
9: Brown adds there are much more older adults who face these specific challenges in rural communities. So far, the training has been piloted in 5 counties in North Central and Eastern Oregon, and Brown says it has been well received. I'm Isabel Charlet.
6: And yesterday marked the beginning of National Health Center Week, highlighting the dedication of people working in over 1,500 community health centers across America, including hundreds of service delivery sites in the state of Tennessee.
12: Community health centers treat anybody, regardless of their ability to pay and their insurance status, according to Elisa LaPolte with the Tennessee Primary Care Association. She notes that although there have been many closures in rural systems, these centers continue to play a key role in providing basic services.
13: This is the cancer screenings. This is health checkups. This is minor treatment for cuts, infections, and all the way up to diabetes care.
12: She adds that some locations provide medical and dental care and comprehensive health care. The Tennessee Health Center Week 2026 theme, Planting the Seeds for Better Health, highlights the long-term return on investing in community health centers. Danielle Smith reporting.
6: Finally, as election season heats up in Montana, a former wildlife commissioner says one issue deserves bipartisan attention: public lands.
14: The possibility of selling off public lands has become a divisive political issue in recent years. Former Montana Fish and Wildlife Commissioner Dan Vermillion says it's an issue that unites people in the state, regardless of their political affiliation.
15: Public lands are sort of like a fundamental piece of Montana. It's a fundamental piece of the Montana culture, and it's a foundational piece of our economy, whether you're a rancher or, like me, somebody who's in the tourism business.
14: Conservationists point to the Trump administration's rescission of the public lands rule this spring, which means conservation is no longer on an equal level with other development uses on public lands. I'm Laura Hatch reporting.
6: This is Mike Clifford, and thank you for starting your week with Public News Service. 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
16: Welcome to 2026 Talks, where we're following our democracy in historic times.
17: When you look at what happened to Spain, they don't know what to do. And it's happening again today. They're coming in by the tens of thousands and just invading the country. And what that is weak law, bad management, but very liberal law.
16: President Donald Trump says a brief migration crisis for Spain will be a midterm election talking point. 50,000 migrants crossed into a small Spanish territory on the North African coast after social media whipped up a court ruling saying swimmers couldn't be sent back. Nearly all voluntarily returned to Morocco within 2 days. Trump says the same could happen here if Democrats regain Congress or the White House. New polling shows the Democratic presidential field for 28 is wide open. Among others, Kentucky Governor Andy Beshear and California Governor Gavin Newsom are positioning themselves, but an Emerson College survey finds most Democratic voters are undecided. Vice President J.D. Vance and Secretary of State Marco Rubio lead on the Republican side. Former Vice President Kamala Harris hasn't ruled out another run. For now, she's talking about threats to fair elections, including the way the Voting Rights Act has been undermined. She's calling for real conversations about reforming and strengthening American democracy.
18: We need to revisit the Electoral College. We need to revisit the point of expanding the court to 13 justices like we have 13 district courts.
16: The leader of Senate Democrats is backing legislation to limit presidential power and create a federal anti-corruption agency. New York Senator Chuck Schumer is critical of the often questionable ways Trump made more than $2 billion in a single year back in office and says the Anti-Corruption Bureau Creation Act would empower unified anti-corruption action without partisan interference.
19: It replaces a broken patchwork of watchdogs, none of which were built for this moment, with one powerful anti-corruption agency ready to act anywhere, anytime corruption strikes.
16: In the lead up to the midterms, Public News Service is highlighting important polls and the people they represent. New data from the 2035 initiative reveals that while climate change may not be a top priority for voters, ignoring the issue could backfire for Democratic candidates. Suzanne Potter reports.
7: After the 2024 election, many Democratic candidates stopped campaigning on global warming. But new polling from the 2035 initiative at the University of California, Santa Barbara, finds the so-called climate hush is actually counterproductive. Dr. Gabriel DeRoche says people who support action to combat climate change are highly motivated to vote.
20: We found prioritizing climate change actually did increase the likelihood that a voter would vote for that candidate. That's among voters who are open to voting for Democrats.
7: Polling did not show the same results for committed Republican voters.
16: President Trump is blaming Minnesota Governor and former Democratic vice presidential candidate Tim Walz for a rash of cyber attacks on water systems in that state and others. Intelligence officials say Iran is most likely responsible. I'm Edwin J. Vieira for Pacifica Network and Public News Service. 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
21: I'm Brian Burkhart with the WEKU Daily News Podcast for July 30th, 2026. Work to replace a water main on Fontaine Road in Lexington is still ongoing after crews reportedly damaged private sewer lines. Shepard Snyder has more on the story.
22: Fontaine Road feeds into the Chevy Chase neighborhood, which borders the University of Kentucky and includes many businesses and restaurants. This week, neighbors raised concerns online that the damaged sewer lines may have allowed raw sewage to escape the system uncontained. Late Tuesday, a spokesperson from Kentucky American Water said crews became aware of some private sewer lines that were impacted by the project, though it's unclear when the initial damage was discovered. Lexington spokesperson Susan Straub says the city has not been notified of any leaks. It's working with the utility and contract crews on repairs. The Division of Water Quality is coordinating corrective actions with Kentucky American. In May, Lexington Mayor Linda Gorton said in a social media post she's been frustrated by the project and asked Kentucky American Water to speed up the process. I'm Shepard Snyder in Lexington.
21: If you're heading to the Speed Art Museum this weekend, you might see a lot more flora than usual around the exhibits. For the Speed's second annual Art in Bloom show, 16 local florists are crafting custom arrangements to match artworks around the museum. Programs and events manager Karen Tate says visitors will be able to see pieces paired with everything from paintings to tiny sculptures.
23: But really, it's all going to be the outcome of just the insane genius of these floral designers, how they end up interpreting a painting and somehow it looks just like that painting. It's incredible what they can do.
21: The exhibition will be Friday through Sunday. Visitors can also join guided tours or make their own floral art. Fayette County Public Schools has undergone significant management changes since the discovery of financial problems in 2025. Lily Burris lays out what we know about who will be leading the district this school year.
24: A budget shortfall in the 2024-25 school year led to the discovery of nearly two decades of financial mismanagement inside FCPS. Officials placed Superintendent Demetrius Liggins on paid leave in early June. The district will not comment on why the action was taken. This year, Acting Superintendent Bill Bradford will lead FCPS. The school board recently approved a contract to pay him more than $300 a day. Hudson Barber, former deputy superintendent, retires in September. He has claimed his retirement is unrelated to the financial woes. Rodney Jackson, the former district financial director who has been on medical leave, also recently retired. This month, he said he is exploring legal action regarding claims about his role in the mismanagement. Kina Coe is now the acting chief financial officer for FCPS. She's worked with the district in the past and is helping interim budget director Amy Smith reorganize the financial services department. The district has declined to comment on all personnel changes. I'm Lily Burris in Richmond.
21: U.S. Representative Morgan McGarvey says he has reason to believe a woman who was detained by immigration officials in Louisville isn't receiving proper medical care. Serafina Bukiwa suffers from sickle cell anemia and has a nonprofit that helps Ugandans with access to treatments as well. But her brother says she was detained at the Louisville airport last week, attempting to fly to a medical advocacy conference. McGarvey told reporters at a press conference on Wednesday He's concerned Bukira's access to medication is being limited while she's in ICE custody. He penned a letter Wednesday demanding immigration officials turn over information about her detention.
0: We are going to fight to make sure that she's okay and this doesn't happen to anyone else.
21: Bukira entered the U.S. in 2024, and her family says that she has an active work permit and a pending asylum case. You can learn more on all of these stories and others when you visit us at weku.org or on the WEKU mobile app. For WEKU News, I'm Brian Burkhart.
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2: The Public News Service Doe Newscast for August the 3rd, 2026. I'm Mike Clifford. We head first to Washington State, where wildfires forced the evacuations of about 60,000 people in the Spokane area while destroying at least 600 homes and businesses. The AP notes the fires in and around Spokane, the state's second largest city, burned about 8.2 square miles, but they were among dozens across western U.S. that stretched the ability of federal, state, and local agencies to fight them. A total of about 390 square miles have burned across the state, and some of the fires, including those in the Spokane area, have not been contained. Meantime, groups that fight for secure and accessible elections are speaking out ahead of President Donald Trump's visit to Las Vegas this week. Trump has been pushing Congress to pass the SAVE Act, which would change the way Americans register to vote.
3: People would have to register in person and bring proof of citizenship, like a birth certificate or passport. Brian Lemick is executive director of Defend the Vote Action Fund, the advocacy arm of the left-leaning political action committee Defend the Vote. He says the SAVE Act is a ploy to keep large numbers of people away from the polls.
4: Donald Trump's goal here is to prevent people from voting so that he can hold on to power and so Republicans can hold on to power. The bill is really just part of a larger plan to take over our elections, clumped in with the vote by mail and voting gerrymandering.
3: Mr. Trump says the changes are necessary to prevent non-citizens from voting. I'm Suzanne Potter.
2: In addition, women who have changed their name after marriage would have to get an affidavit to register to vote or get a passport. That cost about $165. And August is Black Business Month. Indiana has around 61,000 Black-owned businesses statewide, with Indianapolis seeing a 59% growth since 2022.
5: This increase has led to the creation of a platform for consumers to find products and services offered by Black-owned companies. Indy Black Businesses serves as a resource center for that purpose. Founder Uthman Olamida says these business owners are not alone in remaining operable in an unpredictable commerce environment.
6: Everyone else, which is high cost, the margins are tighter now. Customers are probably being cautious. Anything they want to spend less because there's less money.
5: Indiana Governor Mike Braun's announcement last month to replace race and gender-based preferences for state contracts with a merit-based system was met with immediate backlash. Braun labeled the original policy as, quote, divisive, but some viewed his actions as another barrier to Black businesses applying for and receiving lucrative opportunities often awarded to white-owned companies. I'm Terry D. reporting.
2: A 2024 State of Black Business report finds these businesses are often excluded from access to financing opportunities, including venture capital. This is Public News Service. And a new training is helping to prepare police, paramedics, and other first responders to better support older adults in rural Oregon during disasters.
7: Research shows older adults are disproportionately impacted by disasters, especially outside city centers. Julia Brown is with Oregon nonprofit Age Plus, which helped organize the free trainings. She says most emergency response systems rely on individuals to do things like pack a go bag and plan an evacuation route, but not everyone is able to do so.
8: That really doesn't account for the number of older adults that are living independently, may not have easy access to transportation, may be living with chronic illness or disability.
7: Brown adds there are much more older adults who face these specific challenges in rural communities. So far, the training has been piloted in 5 counties in North Central and Eastern Oregon, and Brown says it has been well received. I'm Isabel Charlet.
2: And yesterday marked the beginning of National Health Center Week, highlighting the dedication of people working in over 1,500 community health centers across America, including hundreds of service delivery sites in the state of Tennessee.
9: Community health centers treat anybody, regardless of their ability to pay and their insurance status, according to Elisa LaPolt with the Tennessee Primary Care Association. She notes that although there have been many closures in rural systems, these centers continue to play a key role in providing basic services.
10: This is the cancer screenings. This is health checkups. This is minor treatment for cuts, infections, and all the way up to diabetes care.
9: She adds that some locations provide medical and dental care and comprehensive health care. The Tennessee Health Center Week 2026 theme, Planting the Seeds for Better Health, highlights the long-term return on investing in community health centers. Danielle Smith reporting.
2: Finally, as election season heats up in Montana, a former wildlife commissioner says one issue deserves bipartisan attention, public lands.
11: The possibility of selling off public lands has become a divisive political issue in recent years. Former Montana Fish and Wildlife Commissioner Dan Vermillion says it's an issue that unites people in the state, regardless of their political affiliation.
12: Public lands are sort of like a fundamental piece of Montana. It's a fundamental piece of the Montana culture, and it's a foundational piece of our economy, whether you're a rancher or, like me, somebody who's in the tourism business.
11: Conservationists point to the Trump administration's rescission of the public lands rule this spring, which means conservation is no longer on an equal level with other development uses on public lands. I'm Laura Hatch reporting.
2: This is Mike Clifford, and thank you for starting your week with Public News Service. 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
13: Welcome to 2026 Talks, where we're following our democracy in historic times.
14: When you look at what happened to Spain, they don't know what to do. And it's happening again today. They're coming in by the tens of thousands. They're just invading the country. And what that is weak law, bad management, but very liberal law.
13: President Donald Trump says a brief migration crisis for Spain will be a midterm election talking point. 50,000 migrants crossed into a small Spanish territory on the North African coast after social media whipped up a court ruling saying swimmers couldn't be sent back. Nearly all voluntarily returned to Morocco within 2 days. Trump says the same could happen here if Democrats regain Congress or the White House. New polling shows the Democratic presidential field for 28 is wide open. Among others, Kentucky Governor Andy Beshear and California Governor Gavin Newsom are positioning themselves, but an Emerson College survey finds most Democratic voters are undecided. Vice President J.D. Vance and Secretary of State Marco Rubio lead on the Republican side. Former Vice President Kamala Harris hasn't ruled out another run. For now, she's talking about threats to fair elections, including the way the Voting Rights Act has been undermined. She's calling for real conversations about reforming and strengthening American democracy.
15: We need to revisit the Electoral College. We need to revisit the point of expanding the court to 13 justices like we have 13 district courts.
13: The leader of Senate Democrats is backing legislation to limit presidential power and create a federal anti-corruption agency. New York Senator Chuck Schumer is critical of the often questionable ways Trump made more than $2 billion in a single year back in office and says the Anti-Corruption Bureau Creation Act would empower unified anti-corruption action without partisan interference.
16: It replaces a broken patchwork of watchdogs, none of which were built for this moment, with one powerful anti-corruption agency, ready to act anywhere, anytime corruption strikes.
13: In the lead-up to the midterms, Public News Service is highlighting important polls and the people they represent. New data from the 2035 initiative reveals that while climate change may not be a top priority for voters, ignoring the issue could backfire for Democratic candidates. Suzanne Potter reports.
17: After the 2024 election, many Democratic candidates stopped campaigning on global warming. But new polling from the 2035 initiative at the University of California, Santa Barbara, finds the so-called climate hush is actually counterproductive. Dr. Gabriel DeRoche says people who support action to combat climate change are highly motivated to vote.
18: We found prioritizing climate change actually did increase the likelihood that a voter would vote for that candidate. That's among voters who are open to voting for Democrats.
17: Polling did not show the same results for committed Republican voters.
13: President Trump is blaming Minnesota Governor and former Democratic vice presidential candidate Tim Walz for a rash of cyber attacks on water systems in that state and others. Intelligence officials say Iran is most likely responsible. I'm Edwin J. Vieira for Pacifica Network and Public News Service. 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
19: I'm Brian Burkhart with the WEKU Daily News Podcast for July 30th, 2026. Work to replace a water main on Fontaine Road in Lexington is still ongoing after crews reportedly damaged private sewer lines. Shepard Snyder has more on the story.
20: Fontaine Road feeds into the Chevy Chase neighborhood, which borders the University of Kentucky and includes many businesses and restaurants. This week, neighbors raised concerns online that the damaged sewer lines may have allowed raw sewage to escape the system uncontained. Late Tuesday, a spokesperson from Kentucky American Water said crews became aware of some private sewer lines that were impacted by the project, though it's unclear when the initial damage was discovered. Lexington spokesperson Susan Straub says the city has not been notified of any leaks. It's working with the utility and contract crews on repairs. The Division of Water Quality is coordinating corrective actions with Kentucky American. In May, Lexington Mayor Linda Gorton said in a social media post she's been frustrated by the project and asked Kentucky American Water to speed up the process. I'm Shepard Snyder in Lexington.
19: If you're heading to the Speed Art Museum this weekend, you might see a lot more flora than usual around the exhibits. For the Speed's second annual Art in Bloom show, 16 local florists are crafting custom arrangements to match artworks around the museum. Programs and events manager Karen Tate says visitors will be able to see pieces paired with everything from paintings to tiny sculptures.
21: But really, it's all going to be the outcome of just the insane genius of these floral designers, how they end up interpreting a painting and somehow it looks just like that painting. It's incredible what they can do.
19: The exhibition will be Friday through Sunday. Visitors can also join guided tours or make their own floral art. Fayette County Public Schools has undergone significant management changes since the discovery of financial problems in 2025. Lily Burris lays out what we know about who will be leading the district this school year.
22: A budget shortfall in the 2024-25 school year led to the discovery of nearly two decades of financial mismanagement inside FCPS. Officials placed Superintendent Demetrius Liggins on paid leave in early June. The district will not comment on why the action was taken. This year, Acting Superintendent Bill Bradford will lead FCPS. The school board recently approved a contract to pay him more than $300 a day. Hudson Barber, former deputy superintendent, retires in September. He has claimed his retirement is unrelated to the financial woes. Rodney Jackson, the former district financial director, who has been on medical leave, also recently retired. This month, he said he is exploring legal action regarding claims about his role in the mismanagement. Kina Coe is now the acting chief financial officer for FCPS. She's worked with the district in the past and is helping interim budget director Amy Smith reorganize the financial services department. The district has declined to comment on all personnel changes. I'm Lily Burris in Richmond.
19: U.S. Representative Morgan McGarvey says he has reason to believe a woman who was detained by immigration officials in Louisville isn't receiving proper medical care. Serafina Bukiwa suffers from sickle cell anemia and has a nonprofit that helps Ugandans with access to treatments as well. But her brother says she was detained at the Louisville airport last week, attempting to fly to a medical advocacy conference. McGarvey told reporters at a press conference on Wednesday he's concerned Bukiwa's access to medication is being limited while she's in ICE custody. He penned a letter Wednesday demanding immigration officials turn over information about her detention.
23: We are going to fight to make sure that she's okay and this doesn't happen to anyone else.
19: Bukiwa entered the U.S. in 2024, and her family says that she has an active work permit and a pending asylum case. You can learn more on all of these stories and others when you visit us at weku.org or on the WEKU mobile app. For WEKU News, I'm Brian Burkhart.
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3: Per the ACLU, if the police or ICE are at your home, stay calm and keep the door closed. 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
1: 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And we have our guest speaker today, that she's coming, actually, representing the 11th District Council member, Jennifer Reynolds. How are you, Jennifer?
2: I'm good. How are you?
1: I'm doing great. Thank you so much for being here. It's been just a while that I wanted to for you to be here. And I know you're really busy, but I'm glad that you're with us because I wanted you to talk to our audience a little bit about what you do. But before we do that, for the people that don't know you, tell us a little bit about who is Jennifer Reynolds.
2: Well, I have been part of the Lexington community for a long time. I grew up nearby in Jessamine County. I danced ballet my whole life, and my dream was to be a professional ballet dancer. I did that briefly, and then I decided that I was sick of staring at myself in a mirror and analyzing my body every day, and that I wanted to do something for others. That kind of came out of my first trip out of the country. Well, I guess my second trip out of the country. My first trip to Latin America when I went to the Dominican Republic and spent time there. And I fell in love with a culture that was different from my own, with a language that was different from my own. And when I decided to quit ballet professionally, I thought, what am I going to do? And I thought, I want to serve. I want to help others. I went back to the Dominican Republic, spent another summer there. And then I ended up going to college, and I majored in anthropology. I studied some Spanish. I focused on Latin American culture and religious studies. And then I ended up moving to Mexico after various different opportunities that I had traveling. And I lived in Mexico for 4 years. I taught ballet to an underserved community there. I worked at a orphanage. I started a business. And when I came back, I didn't know what I was going to do with my life. And I worked with my friend Adelie Aranda, Bluegrass Youth Ballet. And we came up with the idea for me to start a bilingual ballet after school program in Valley Park. And I did that for 6 years, which is where I met you.
1: Yes, actually, you were my daughter's teacher. And I think that she just started that there when you guys started the program. And it was fantastic because actually, as a single mother, it was I was going through a lot. I think I was like without a job and things like that. So it actually helped me and my daughter to have something to look forward. And you know, it's just amazing when you give up, you give to the community, and you did that for us. I mean, you were actually providing us something to look forward instead of like looking at the problems all the time.
2: For me, it was really a gift to be able to mix two things that I love, Spanish, working with the Hispanic community, and ballet. So for me, it was kind of like a dream come true creating that little mini school there in Valley Park.
1: But the main thing is that it's not that you the love that you have for the Hispanic people, African American, is you know, refugees, it's everyone. I mean, I just love the way that you care about our community and that you're willing to go the extra mile to provide services for us.
2: So. Oh, that's very kind of you. Well, I've had amazing people, you know, mentoring me, encouraging me on the way and helping me. And You know, that program meant a lot to me. I did that for 6 years. And while I was running that program, the former council member of the 11th district had decided that she was going to kind of retire, not run again. And she asked me if I would be willing to consider running. I didn't know anything about politics at the time.
1: I'm sure, like, oh my God, you're like, oh, let me have a break. No, I'm kidding.
2: No, I was just, I just didn't know what it was. You know, I didn't know what being a council member was. But I saw something in her that I really loved. And I saw that she cared about people. And I saw that she wanted to really make a difference. And I thought, I want to do that.
1: Yes.
2: And so, you know, I thought about it. I had other people ask me to run. And then I was like, I'm not going to run. I have a little son. You know, there's too much going on. I can't do that. And I was listening to this podcast. And this woman said, you never know what could happen in your life if you don't take the risks. And it said to me, it just spoke to me.
1: It was click.
2: Yeah. Like, I was like, I'm just going to sit here and keep doing the same thing.
1: She's trying to talk to me, and I'm
2: right. And I thought, okay, that's it. I'm going to take a risk. And what's the worst thing that could happen if you fail? You don't get what you're going for. You get a no, whatever.
1: But like, if you didn't try it, you were not going to get it anyway. So exactly. Let's try it. Yes, I like it. Actually, we're going to use that for our phrase. We always finish with a phrase that our radio listeners can actually remember the show by, and they can remember a little bit of the conversation that we have in the show. Tell us a little bit, how does it work? How does to be a council member works?
2: Well, first you have to run, right? So you have to file with the state and with the local county clerk that you're going to run. So there's a deadline every 2 years to do that. So I filed and I ran against 4 other people. And then I won that election in 2018 and I started in 2019. The council members represent 12 districts throughout Lexington. Every district serves about 30,000 people. And each council member serves for 2 years, except there are 3 additional council members. So there's 15 in total that serve the whole city. The whole city can vote for them. The one that gets the most votes becomes vice mayor. And they serve every 4 years. So they have 4 years. The mayor is every 4 years. But if... total, all of us can only serve 12 consecutive years. Then you have to roll off. You can come back, but you can only do 12 consecutive. So that's kind of how it all starts. You have to get elected. Once you're elected, your main role is like you were Congress, okay? You are the legislative body for the local government. So you're in charge of voting on all of the budgets and all of the laws, all of the contracts for the whole city. So that's a lot of responsibility.
1: I like the way that you were explaining to us that it's just 2 years and that you have to run and the people have to, it's like it's a whole process. It's not just like something very simple. You have to be elected and you have to go through different voting times, correct?
2: Yeah, so every 2 years is for the district council members and every 4 years for the at-large. And yeah, you have to raise a lot of money. You have to
1: have, and you have to do it yourself. It's not that you
2: yes, all yourself. You have to get a group together to do it. So I had 2 elections that were uncontested. Nobody ran against me. And I had 2 elections, my first one, and then in 2022 that I had someone against me. You have to have a lot of coordination, run your campaign, raise money, knock on doors, do debates, essays, all kinds of things. It's a lot of work. Plus, if you're in office, plus all the regular in-office things.
1: That you have to do, yes. Tell us a little bit about what kind of activities are going on, because I saw something in Cardinal Valley that they did, like a Easter activity. Are you involved with all the stuff that are going on in the center in Cardinal Valley? Or,
2: yeah.
1: And also they did the renovation. Is that part of the money that goes there? Do you have a say-so on what is what things can be done in the community, or in the case in your district, that is District 11?
2: Yeah, it depends on what it is, but parks, city parks, are funded by city money. And I did help get money for the expansion in Valley Park. So we have several dance groups that use the space and hope to have maybe ballet back in there again soon. And that they're also available for rentals. Those monies are given by the city for the city building, but the actual building, the rentals, and the things like that, the activities, are run by a park board. So the park board are people in the community that they get together and they do activities. They do the fall festival. They do the egg hunt. They try to, you know, have fun things for the community to do. So they did the egg hunt. And then another group.
1: Groups do you guys have right now that they practice there over there?
2: Tradiciones de mi tierra is there. Casa de
1: Mexican, Mexican.
2: Casa de de la cultura is there, and then Bluegrass Youth Ballet is hoping to go back there again.
1: Also, Casa de la Cultura is there. I thought Casa de la Cultura was at the library.
2: So they do both.
1: They do both.
2: Yeah, okay. And so. Yeah, there's two buildings and, I mean, two big spaces, and one of the spaces can now be cut in half. So there's three kind of different spaces that can be programmed there. The city has made their, like, small community centers like Valley Park be run by, like, neighborhood groups, whereas, like, the bigger ones are run by either Parks and Rec or a different division, like social services. Mm-hmm. It's very confusing. And then Gatton Park, which is a new park that's really big next to Rep Arena, beautiful new park.
1: Yes.
2: That is not run by the city. That is a private park. So
1: it's good that you're actually mentioning that, because I didn't know, and I was always wondering.
2: And it's in the 11th District as well. So things like that. But like this Saturday.
1: And that park is run by?
2: It's run by its own entity, its own nonprofit group.
1: Oh, okay.
2: And so it's called Gatton Park.
1: Okay.
2: Yep. And they have their own director and their own staff and their own security. And they do whatever they want because they're a separate group. So they're not run by us, and they don't get.
1: So if anybody wants to do something with them, they have to just contact them.
2: Contact them directly. And then.
1: What is what a council would do? What is the job of a council?
2: You know, we do a lot of different things, to go back to about, like, activities. Like, we go to a lot of activities. There's this activity coming up this Saturday that I'll be at in Valley Park to clean up the creek. That's our watershed. Friends of Wolf Run and some folks from Cardinal Valley Elementary are going to be doing that. They do it every year. So, council, we go to a lot of community events. We talk to a lot of community members. We reply to lots and lots of emails, lots and lots of phone calls. But our main job is working on the budget and legislation. So we have official meetings on Tuesdays and Thursdays. On Tuesdays, we have four different committee meetings. In the afternoon, we have work session. On Thursday evenings, every other week, we have council meeting. That's when we make our final votes. So something has to go through the whole process of being in committee, going to work session, going to our council meetings. And then in our council meetings, something has to be there twice. So we basically vote on it twice before it becomes law. So there's really a huge process for everything that goes through the city before it becomes law, if that makes sense.
1: Well, can you tell us a little bit about what is the next project, because you were talking about, like, there is different events that you guys do in Cardinal Valley, but, like, if somebody wants to do something, where do they have to go? What is the process for somebody to bring an idea to the council?
2: That's a really good question. There's lots of ways to do that. You can bring it to a specific division. Like, if you have an idea for Parks and Recreation, you can go to Parks and Recreation, or you can contact your council member. Or you can call 311. 311 is a great resource that if you have an issue with a pothole, you can call 311 and ask it to get filled. And if it doesn't get filled, you can contact your council member, or you can call 311 again. If you have an issue with somebody having their grass too long, you can call 311 and say, hey, this person's grass is too long. Maybe the house is abandoned. If you're having an issue with a landlord and you don't have heat, you can call 311 and code can come out and write a citation to the landlord. So there's a lot of different ways to get involved. And then if you have an idea or you have a big concern, you can always write me or your council member, and we can talk about it and see what can be done to fix it. I've done a lot of projects with traffic engineering to work on things like stop signs, crosswalks, speed tables, so things like that. Sometimes those are concerns that people have.
1: Well, like people, how can they actually, who do they contact if they see something that is just off place? Maybe there is a hole that is causing issues, or maybe...
2: Yeah, 311, like I just mentioned, 311 for that. So 311 is probably the best way to do that. But like I said, if they do that and then they still have problems, they're welcome to contact my office.
1: Okay. Yeah. What is the most common complaint?
2: Speeding.
1: Speeding, yes.
2: Yeah, speeding.
1: And you cannot be putting bumps. I imagine the U.S. also have a procedure. You cannot just be putting, what's it called?
2: Speed bumps.
1: Speed bumps.
2: Yeah, I was actually in a meeting this morning about that. We have a whole program right now for if someone wants speed tables, then they have to go through a whole process of petitioning their street, and it's a whole thing. But there is a process for that people can go online and do. It's called the Neighborhood Traffic Management Program. And then, you know, we've tried to work with police to get more enforcement out there. But I know that speeding, especially in neighborhoods, is just one of the main concerns of people.
1: What happened? I have this question a lot from people that have like big trucks or trucks for work, and they park in the street.
2: If it's a regular pickup truck, that's fine. You're allowed to park in the street. If it has a trailer or hooked up to it, or it is oversized, or it is an actual, you know, bulldozer or something, that cannot be parked in the street, and those things can't stay there for more than 24 hours. So they need to be moved. They actually, if it's big enough, it can't even be parked in someone's driveway. I've had that issue before.
1: Wow. Okay.
2: But you can also find all that information of what's allowed and what's not allowed on the city's website.
1: Okay. Sounds good. Well, actually, we're going to go on a break, and we're going to be back here and educate yourself for the future. 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
1: 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Your hostess, Marisol Baez, and our guest speaker, Ms. Reynolds, representing the 11th District Council member from Urban County Council, and obvious from here, from Fayette County. Ms. Reynolds, you were talking before we actually went to the break on that you're representing the people, but the people also, they have the right to, if they need to make a complaint or there is something that they cannot themselves take care of in a peaceful way, they can go ahead and contact 311, the government, for them to be able to be assisted by them. Tell us a little bit about how can they get a hold of somebody else. Like right now, you represent Cardinal Valley, but I imagine that there is other 11 councils.
2: Yes. So there's 12 districts, and you can find all of our information on the city's website, lexingtonky.gov. You can even find an interactive map where you put your address in and it'll pop up who your council member is. So I represent between Harrodsburg Road and Leestown Road, mostly inside the circle, including Versailles Road, Old Frankfort Pike, Manchester, and part of downtown, including near Rupp Arena. And so you can get on the website and figure out who your council member is and how to contact them. Anybody is welcome to contact me at jreynolds@lexingtonky.gov. You can find me on Facebook at facebook.com/lexingtons11th. And you can also call my office at 859-280-8248. So that way, feel free to contact me anytime, at least in through December. This is my last year on council.
1: That's what you were telling me. I mean, you've been doing a fantastic job, but I imagine that also you want to maybe take a break and do different things.
2: Yeah, I've loved it so much. It's really been a privilege and an honor to have this role and serve my community in this way. I just realized that I needed to take a little bit more time and do some other things for a while. I'm not sure exactly of my next step, but I am, you know, hoping that the next person also brings a lot of energy and passion to it.
1: Well, I think that it is not an easy job, and I think I applaud you for it. It's just being able to represent, and it's like every person is different and has different needs, and everybody's going to see things differently, and just to keep the peace and love among everybody and all your people that you serve, it's going to be a little bit hard. Not impossible, but yes, hard.
2: That's right. Well, council is moving into the season where we're wrapping up the budget. So the mayor, sometimes people don't understand how our government works, right? So we're a nonpartisan government. There's not Democrats or Republicans in Lexington. It's all nonpartisan.
1: But that's good because that way it's neutral.
2: Exactly. I love it because we can focus on the issues instead of the party's agendas. And so the mayor in Lexington proposes a budget. And then she works, we have a female mayor right now. She works with her staff. Mm-hmm. And then from there, she gives the budget to the council. And she's already done that. Now it's our budget. We break into small groups and we look at little different pieces of the budget. And then we decide, are we going to make changes to it? Or are we going to keep it the same? Are we going to add this, take away that? And then we have to vote on it in June.
1: Well, it's a whole process to do.
2: A big process. So we're in all of
1: that
2: right
1: now. So what is something is already in place? You have to wait until you take it off? Or how can, like, something, like maybe a rule that is already in place? And is anything that can be done to take that
2: So off? You mean outside of the budget, if there's a law, is there something that can be done to change it? So we can change any. Most of our laws are changeable.
1: But does it have a time period?
2: No. So if something becomes law, it stays law until it is not law anymore. So, for instance, I will give an example. We have a law that is a new law. You can only have one rooster if you have a rooster in Lexington.
1: So, I like that because a lot of people had that question.
2: Yes. So now it is law. You can have as many hens as you want in Lexington. We don't really have a limit, but you can have one rooster. So that is law. But maybe in a few years, new council members will come on and they'll say, you know what? We think you should have no roosters. So they could pass a law that says no roosters. So it kind of works like that. Things are law, and then until someone brings it up again and decides to change it.
1: We're like changing constantly, so it's just kind of...
2: Yeah, there's a lot going on.
1: It keeps you on your toes.
2: Yes, yeah, there's a lot going on for sure, for sure. And right now we're dealing with some controversial things, opioid money that came down from the federal government to the state government to us. We are also dealing with the reconstruction of a new pump station for sewage, and that has become very controversial. We just went through some solar stuff that was very controversial. So since COVID, I feel like we've been dealing with big issues and controversial things every year.
1: Wow. So, like, you would think that councils will not do all that kind of work that you guys do, but it's a lot.
2: I really feel like people have no idea what we do.
1: That's the reason why I wanted to invite you, because I'm learning a lot, and I'm sure the people that are listening to us are radio listeners that they're like probably with their mouth open, like thinking about like, oh my God, that's a lot.
2: Yeah, I mean, I can honestly say with 11th District being as busy as it is that I work almost every day, almost every evening, and most weekends. So I think people, you know, don't really realize that. And Civic Lex has been great at educating people and getting them involved in local government. And they just did a civic assembly, and they made recommendations to our rule book, which is called the Charter. And their recommendation was that we get paid more and that we review the Charter, you know, every 8 years, as well as have some accountability about what meetings we're attending. So, yeah, they made some good recommendations, and we'll see if the council puts them on the ballot, hopefully.
1: And you also do have a whole different meetings to educate people on different topics, correct?
2: So some council members have meetings periodically with their district to educate them. I've done that on issues like housing, code enforcement, with police, things like that. So hopefully I'll have some more coming up, and you can stay tuned on my social media, or you can sign up for my newsletter by emailing me. Most of the council members have newsletters also in social media. And anybody's willing, you know, open to go to any meeting that we have. That's up to the discretion of the council member. You can also go to our official meetings. You can also watch them on the government TV channel. So you can go to the government website and watch our meetings.
1: I like that. That's to be able to make sure that everything is transparent and everybody knows what's going on. Tell me, before we actually finish with our radio show, give me a motivational phrase or something. And I think you mentioned something at the beginning that it actually, to me, was very inspiring. And I think nowadays our youth, they're just not inspired enough. So we need to inspire them to take risks. So what was that you were saying at the beginning?
2: Yeah.
1: And I think that would work as a phrase.
2: Oftentimes, I feel that some of us live a very safe life in terms of calculating our risks. We try to make decisions that are going to keep the status quo, that are going to keep us, you know, not having to feel discomfort. And sometimes we need to really get out of that. So you really never know what you can achieve or what your life can become if you don't take a risk.
1: I like it. Let's repeat it one more time, and we're going to actually finish with that.
2: You never know what you can achieve and what your life can become if you never take a risk.
1: I like it. So you just heard Ms. Reynolds, representative of the 11th District Council member, and your show, Educate Yourself for the Future. Thank you so much, Ms. Reynolds, for being here. We really appreciate your time. I know you, like I said, you're really busy, but I just love that you have this passion to help and to be involved in our community. And we're definitely going to miss you not actually running this coming election. So hopefully we're going to be praying to have a good candidate to be able to advocate for our fellow people that live in your area.
2: Thank you so much for having me. It's been a pleasure. It's been a pleasure working with Diego about once a month to update, you know, folks in English and Spanish on council projects
1: and projects
2: and work, and it's really been an honor. So thank you. And just because I'm not going to be on council next year doesn't mean I won't be around.
1: Yes, I'm sure you're going to be around and you're going to be dancing your way. Talking about that, like before we actually finish, everybody has a life, so we have to be very respectful of everybody. There's a lot of things that our council members do for us, and we just have to be very respectful and just be courage, you know. Everybody has to be able to balance their life and to be able to do their work. So let's just be all courage about it and respectful to their time as well. So have a great day, and we'll see you next week on Monday at 10:30, and you're listening to Radio Media Let's 93.9 FM. Educate yourself for the future.

0: Que vaya bonito, chiquilla, y gracias por todo. 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

0: Welcome to the inaugural podcast series for Let's Get to Work, Reimagining Disability Employment Policy, brought to you by the Burton Blatt Institute at Syracuse University, the Disability Employment Policy Rehabilitation Research and Training Center, and the Southeast ADA Center. We're excited that you're joining us today because we have a special guest, Lex Fridin. Mr. Fridin is one of America's preeminent disability activists and the leader of the independent living movement. He is professor of biomedical informatics and rehabilitation at the University of Texas Health Science Center at Houston. He is also professor of physical medicine and rehabilitation at Baylor College of Medicine. Peter Blank is our host. Peter is a university professor and chairman of the Burton Blatt Institute. Peter is leading a team of researchers in cutting-edge research to rethink and reimagine disability employment policy. And now here's your host, Peter Blank.
1: Well, it's a great privilege today to have one of the revolutionary leaders of the disability rights movement in the United States and internationally, who has made an immediate and long-lasting effect on the world in this area, Lex Fridin, who's an advocate, a professor, a teacher, a researcher, and many other things. Lex, it's so nice to welcome you.
2: I'm glad to be here, Peter. Thank you for having me.
1: Well, we are all fortunate as we kick off this new Disability Employment Policy Center, as well as with our folks at the Southeast ADA Center. Tell our folks a little bit about yourself as relevant to this area.
2: First of all, I really do appreciate the opportunity to chat with people and to share some of what I remember from back in the day. But those things that we experience in our lives that have an impact, I think we retain throughout our lives. I graduated from a small town in Oklahoma and went to college. The second or third month I was there, November 20th, 1967, I went out on a Saturday night with a group of guys from the dormitory. And we went cruising late at night. We had a head-on collision with another car because the driver got a little anxious and wanted to pass the cars in front of us. And everybody jumped out of the car but me. The paramedics dragged me out. They took me to the infirmary on the campus. And the doctor there, after examining every other person, and there were altogether nine people in the accident, finally got to me because I was the only one that wasn't bleeding or didn't have an obvious fracture. And they determined I had a spinal cord injury. And later on, I went to the hospital in Oklahoma City and had surgery and then was flown to Houston to TIRR for rehabilitation. And during the course of my rehabilitation, I was told that I would likely not be able to walk again, that I would use a wheelchair the rest of my life. And you know what? That did not really have an impact on me at the time because, I mean, we were sending men to the moon. While I was in rehab, there were men floating around the moon ready to land, and they took the first step right after I got out of the rehabilitation. So, you know, I thought modern technology is here. These guys are floating around in space. They're not able to be mobile. And what difference does it make if I have to use a wheelchair? But I soon found out there were barriers literally everywhere. There were steps in front of my home I hadn't thought of. There were steps in all the buildings at the university. There were steps everywhere. And no accommodations whatsoever. You couldn't get into the bathroom, not even my home, and certainly not in any public spaces or places like universities. So I am in this situation wanting to go back to school, and I found only two or three schools in the United States that were accessible to wheelchair users. One of them was the University of Illinois, and another one was right a mile and a half from my home at a newly built college called Oral Roberts University. And so I applied there. And a few weeks later, I received a letter back from the university saying my application had been denied. When I phoned them, I was told that it had been denied on the basis of the fact I indicated I used a wheelchair for mobility. I really didn't understand that. I mean, I was catatonic for a few days. I couldn't tell my parents that I wasn't admitted to school. And I thought that probably was going to have an impact on me then the rest of my life. At that point, I'd forgotten all about the astronauts. It sort of motivated me. And I wrote to my senator, Henry Bellman, and said, what's up with this? This is really frustrating. And why is this not prohibited by law? So we're talking here like right around 1973. Senator wrote me back and he said, we're considering a piece of legislation right now, and it's called the Rehabilitation Act. And so I followed that. The senator kept sending me information about it, and the Rehabilitation Act was vetoed then by President Nixon. And they sent it back to him again. It was vetoed the second time, and the rationale was the bill was a budget buster. It cost too much money. There were several million dollars allocated there for support for people with disabilities who wanted to go to work and to school. The Senate was about to send the bill back to the president a third time until Senator Kennedy added a Title V to the bill. And Title V included what we now know as and typically referred to as 503 and 504. Mm-hmm. So that bill passed. It was signed. Nobody knew what that meant, but the senator encouraged me to think positively. So I went back to the university, and they denied my admission again on the basis of the fact that I used a wheelchair. By this time, however, I had been to the University of Tulsa, where they had accommodated me by moving all of the classes that I would take into the one accessible building on campus. I was at this point ready to begin advocacy. So, Peter, that's basically what motivated me in my life.
1: It's fantastic grounding. You know, early on in my career, one of the first clients I represented at the law firm was Henry Bellman in Oklahoma City.
2: Wow.
1: Small world. That's another story. So clearly you were having a lived experience at a transitional time. And I know there was a lot going on, but in those days or soon thereafter, did you have a sense of any sort of disability policy that was beginning or any sense of supports for employment as you were moving forward or what you were going to do when you left college and how the government policy might be helpful in that regard?
2: Yeah, that sort of thing kind of unfolded step at a time. So the University of Tulsa was a private institution, unlike the University of Oklahoma and Oklahoma State University, where I had been before, where the tuition was discounted for local residents. Their tuition was comparatively high. My parents, frankly, had spent most of the savings they had covering the cost of my rehabilitation that wasn't paid for by my father's employment-related health insurance. And, you know, it was going to be hard for us to pay the tuition, but the state offered to help pay for my tuition and cover the cost of my books. And I learned that that was a result of the Rehabilitation Act that I had been communicating with the senator about. They did, interestingly enough, offer me out-of-state tuition at Gallaudet University. I wasn't hearing impaired and really didn't understand that, but apparently Gallaudet was an exception to the rule, and states were able to send people who met the requirements to get into Gallaudet able to use federal dollars to sponsor them. And that was curious to me at the time. Another thing that was interesting is that when I went back to file a complaint against Oral Roberts because I thought they needed to accommodate students going forward, and it would be covered by the new 1973 Rehabilitation Act provisions under Title V. That university argued that they were a private institution, had no federal dollars, and were therefore not responsible for meeting the requirements of the law, which I suppose was technically correct at that time. And this is where I began to unravel the disability policy issues. A lot about it did not make any sense to me. And when things don't make sense to you, you try to figure it out. And so I began to educate myself about the law and soon discovered that laws aren't simply enough. You have to have regulations. And those regulations and rules are how the laws are actually, how they work. They don't work without it. And we had no regulations for Title V and none for the Rehabilitation Act. The employment aspects of that, which related principally to helping people pay for tuition and books, apparently didn't need a lot of regulation. They were transparent. But the rules that had to do with Title V in particular were hard to understand because there were none. And furthermore, nobody could really interpret what seemed to be obvious to a lot of us, and that is that the president and the Congress who had passed that and signed it intended for us to have some kind of access, which we didn't have at the time. But nobody was acting on that, and Oral Roberts was disregarding it because they said they were outside the boundaries. Regardless, when you begin to see these conflicts and what you expect is should be the case, then I think you're motivated to try and resolve it. Well, I soon found that there were a cadre of people around the country who were frustrated like I was. And I met early on Ed Roberts in California, Judy Heumann, a woman from New York, visually impaired woman, she was blind, Eunice Fiorito, who was, at that time, Eunice Fiorito was the director of the mayor's office in New York City, which was the first such office in the country. So there were a group of us who began to correspond, and we actually had meetings. Fred Fay, a disabled social science researcher at Tufts University, managed to get a grant, believe it or not, from the Rehabilitation Services Administration. And so the government, through RSA and through their employment provisions, actually provided a grant to Fred to pull together people with disabilities from around the country to talk about this problem with the regulations and other matters pertaining to people with disabilities. So that's where I met Judy and Ed and Fred and Elmer Bartels and a number of historical figures. Another member of the group that was meeting was a man named Fred Schreiber, who founded the National Association of the Deaf. So we, at the time, did something we didn't realize at the time, and that is we convened the first group of cross-disability advocates that had been working on these issues. Before that time, all the disability groups were organized according to diagnostic prescription. So the blind people met together, the deaf people met together, the paralyzed veterans met together, but nobody crossed paths until we started meeting together leaders of different movements. And that was very significant then as it is now. So, Peter, to answer your question more explicitly, we began to unfold this onion one layer at a time. And we finally got down to the point that nothing was going to move forward until we had regulations to that law.
1: At that early time, did you have a sense of equity for persons with disabilities in terms of employment? I mean, there had long been programs since the Civil War, as you know, to support people with disabilities in certain types of jobs, but there was never really a push in the private sector. Did that start to have a glimmer in your eye at that time, that there was much more to do here?
2: No. And at that time, we weren't even concerned about the private sector. We were mostly concerned about the government, because it was easy for us to say, look, those of us who are working are paying taxes. Our families are paying taxes. The public is paying taxes. And to leave a portion of the public out of the benefits of those public dollars seemed to us to be irrational. And so we were more concerned about the kind of public access issues. Access to the sidewalks seems pretty obvious, but we did not have access to the sidewalks, much less the private facilities that lie beyond the sidewalks. You know, we started from the very beginning. There was one of our group who happened to be employed by the senator from Alaska, and he was in a wheelchair. And the senator told him to go and do some research on a particular object, and he couldn't get into the Library of Congress to do research. You know, it becomes pretty obvious where you have to start. And that law clearly was directed toward public facilities. And nobody really appreciated at that point in time the impact on the private sector. So we were mainly concerned to begin with about the public facilities and trying to figure out where the pressure point was. And again, we came right back to the regulations. Nobody was going to do anything without these rules. That was pretty clear.
1: So clearly you couldn't work, obviously, if you can't get to the workplace.
2: We soon discovered, Peter, that this issue of equality, so to speak, and I can't think of another word. We had all lived through the 1964 Civil Rights Act. We had experienced that. We had lived through most of the Vietnam conflict. And the two things came together there. There was a lot of social activism in the community in the early 1970s. And it related to all of these issues that we were then awakened to. So women were concerned about the so-called class ceiling. Men would do the same job, yet paid more. That didn't make sense. We were concerned about people who were Americans and not allowed to use certain public facilities. We didn't even identify with that until we started to talk about it, but it all fell in the milieu that was surrounding us from the standpoint of public activism. So, you know, we began to put things together. Now, interestingly enough, when the amendments to the Civil Rights Act came forward in the late 1960s, one senator proposed an amendment that would include people with disabilities. And that never got out of committee. The reality is that we were really naive and we were discovering things one day at a time, one page at a time, one experience at a time. None of us knew exactly what to do about it. We felt like there was an opportunity here because all of us wanted to work. And most of us, by the way, were eligible to receive some public benefit under the Social Security Act, which had preceded this by a decade or two. So, and add into that all the disabled veterans that were returning from the Vietnam conflict. People were coming back from Vietnam who were disabled. That was a result of the fact that they discovered penicillin. And with the penicillin, people who would otherwise die were able to survive, but with many disabilities. So there was a kind of a milieu there that inspired all of this and helped us awaken at the same time the larger public was awakening in terms of the law. They weren't even sure what it meant.
1: Of course, you were also experiencing, I imagine, a whole generation of individuals who were growing up who had polio, who were now coming into the mainstream as well and seeking access.
2: It's true, although most of the people who had polio had already been treated and they were, you know, I hate to say it, but almost disregarded by those of us who were younger advocates. And I, you know, you can say the same thing about today. I hope the younger advocates will be inspired by those of us who lived through hard times back then. I'm not sure that from a perceptual standpoint, times are easier for young people who face overwhelming barriers now. But we did not have anybody to look at. I mean, take a look at this. We should have been inspired by the President of the United States, but Roosevelt kept the fact that he had a disability and polio secret from everybody because he and his advisors were concerned that if the public knew he had a disability, he would not be elected.
1: Would you say that once the 504 regulations were implemented and the soon period thereafter, there was a different perspective of disability civil rights and the rights to engage in society were more visible?
2: There's no question that the people at the local level communicating with public officials, communicating more with the public in general, and having expectations. Now, the Rehabilitation Act was enabling us to go to school and prepare to have a job. So once you get to that point, then what do? Well, if the private sector doesn't provide opportunities for you, then you've spent whatever amount of time and whatever amount of the taxpayer dollars help to support you, and you're nowhere. I mean, when I worked for President Reagan, and we wanted to talk about employment for people with disabilities, there was not a lot of support for that in the administration to begin with. It was a secondary issue, and frankly, the administration thought all of those things were behind us. But two things happened there. Number one, I met with the director of public policy in the White House, and the guy said, you know, why are you so interested in this? And I said, because right now there are about 30 million people with disabilities who are educated and they're sitting at home watching black and white TV. Now, does that make any sense that we use resources to help educate people and then we don't provide them with an opportunity to take the next step? And that was quite honestly a breakthrough conversation because he turned around and went to the president, and in the meeting, George Bush said, hey, we ought to take that on. So, you know, these things sort of unfolded step by step.
1: You're well into the 80s now, and George Bush, of course, as vice president, heard all this. He had a personal connection to disability as well through family members. What was the environment looking like in this regard in towards the end of the 1980s? What sort of optimism or lack of was there with regard to further integration in the workplace?
2: When we got engaged, when people began to organize and talk to one another and shared our own experiences, we discovered things were happening at the state level and the local level in California Ed Roberts and Judy Heumann and the other advocates, Michael Winter, I want to name him in particular. These guys in California were pretty clever and pretty successful, and they managed to get state laws amended. In Texas, Justin Dart and I, and a woman named Pat Pound, who is still an activist, others went to the state legislature, and we got actual barrier-free legislation 10 years before we had that provision in federal law. So we were beginning to have some impact state and locally. In California, it was interesting because the rules and laws that were passed and made in California affected these large companies that had franchises all over the United States, because many of them were organized in California. After California got more advanced legislation, all these restaurants around the country were affected by that one state law in California. Once they figured out how to make their facilities accessible and to practice what you might call non-discrimination at that time, then they just applied those rules and that lesson to all of their franchise facilities anywhere in the country. So that California law had a lot of impact, and you can see then that we were working and having an impact differentially at different levels well before we had federal legislation.
1: Mm-hmm. So I take it in the latter part of the 80s, maybe middle part of the 80s, the light bulb went off that there could be a federal law, which would become the Americans with Disabilities Act, which would cover private entities. And one of the main aspects of that law is employment. Do you remember how those discussions began?
2: Absolutely. Well, they started before that, because 503 covers employment, and it did back then. We weren't concerned about it until 1975 or so, after this discussion about rules and regulations came up, and the Department of Labor had to make rules for 503. And that's where we really had the breakthrough concept of reasonable accommodation. You know, one of the biggest barriers at that time that was raised is the cost of making accommodation. And the advocates were arguing that it doesn't cost that much. And, you know, we were having an uphill battle with that until somebody said, wait a minute, you don't have to move heaven and earth in one fell swoop. Let's just start with a little bit. And if you have some offices in a high-rise building, some offices on the first floor that a person with a disability could get into, that would be a reasonable accommodation at the time, given the ability of the business owner to comply. So that was very important. That happened in 1975. Also, the Education for All Handicapped Children's Act came about in the same period of time. And that was significant because it was a statement by the nation that everybody needed to be educated. And those

0: rules actually went through a little more easily. So all of this came together right when Reagan and Bush were elected. Reagan wanted to make the rules and regulations more readable and understandable, so he wanted to cut loose all of the legal jargon, and he told Bush to do that. And when Vice President Bush started messing around with the rules for the Education for All Handicapped Children's Act, mom and pop got excited. Bush overnight heard from hundreds of family members of people with disabilities, and he went back to the president and said, hey, this is a losing proposition to try and mess with these rules, because people are understanding them, they're using them, they're functional, so let's not do that. And Reagan agreed. Bush understood early on the power of the people.
1: Yeah, of course, as a parent himself of a child with a disability. Yeah.
0: Interestingly enough, we did not know that at the time. Nobody was generally aware of that.
1: What were your early dealings with President Bush? Do you remember them and on this topic?
0: Oh, absolutely. I mean, the first time I met President Bush was in 1976. We testified before Congress on the Rehabilitation Act amendments in 1983. And in those testimonies, many of us observed that the government was funding rehabilitation, but not providing any pathway to work for people with disabilities. Members of Congress heard that. And Lowell Weicker in the Senate and Steve Bartlett in the House responded by creating amendments to that Rehabilitation Act. At first, they were going to just mandate employment. Then they figured out they couldn't do that, that it was a no-win situation. So they then agreed to have a study, and they were going to use the results of the study to behave according to the wishes of an expert panel. And that created the National Council on Disability. The president had to appoint 15 members at that time, and he appointed people that he thought were friends of his. They were. I mean, he had been an actor, right? And so he had appointed Nanette Fabreau, who was a famous actress who happened to have a hearing impairment. And he appointed a woman from California who was the first female president of a bank. And she had children of short stature. You know, the president had loaded up this panel with people who were friends of his, who had some relationship to disability, including one named Justin Dart. Sir Dart's father had been a supporter of Reagan, and so Reagan appointed Dart, the son, who happened to have a disability, and Justin and I had worked together then for about 8 years. So Justin advocated for my appointment by the president as the director of the National Council on Disability. The appointment was made, and we were obliged then to produce a report to the Congress and the president about the policy needs of people with disabilities. Mm-hmm. So we went about doing that, and in early 1986, according to the schedule the Congress had included in the bill, we produced this report called Toward Independence. At that point, we were going to take the report to the president. The Space Shuttle Challenger blew up. The meeting was canceled, and we were shuffled off to the vice president. When we went there the next day, a tall lawyer named Boyden Gray stopped me before we went in to meet the vice president and said, Lex, you're from Texas. Be sure to tell

0: the vice president, you're from Texas. He will like that since he too is a Texan. Well, little did I know that obviously the vice president had been briefed about the people whom he was meeting, so he recognized me before I had a chance to say that. And, you know, it's one of those things where you meet somebody you can relate to, and we could relate to one another on those grounds. And we were told we had 3 minutes on his very busy agenda for photographs and a short conversation. And he turned it into a 45-minute meeting. You could tell by his questions about our report. He even said that he had shared it with his wife, with Barbara. He shared with us the fact that he did have 2 children with disabilities, one whom had died, Robin. And he said he'd like to help us, but he was just the vice president. So George Bush, when, you know, from the very beginning, as you pointed out, was an advocate.
1: I know it was evolutionary, but when did the concept of an ADA really become real, and particularly with regard to the employment provisions and the private sector?
0: Well, as soon as the Congress and the president acted as though they might even consider such a thing, and that was when the 73 Act amendments came forward, as soon as there was some notice and some interest on the frustrating fact that we now had people who were being educated without an opportunity for them to take that education anywhere. That's where the serious discussions and the awakening occurred, at least among the leadership, if not among more people in the country. And, you know, that was about 1983-84.
1: Was there any buy-in at that time or awareness from the business community about these ideas developing based on your grassroots efforts or state legislation?
0: No, not really. At that point in time, the business community did not really get involved until they decided the rules of the law were going to have an impact on them. And their biggest concern to begin with was the prospective cost. Some business leaders referred to what we were discussing as the flat earth, and they did not want to be obliged to accommodate people on the flat earth. Businesses were helping us because at that time there was no internet. There was no way for us to communicate and organize around the country. Mail took too long. It took a week to mail from California to New York. The communications was really difficult. We had telephone, but the long distance charges were prohibited. And we would go to big businesses and tell them we were advocates trying to promote opportunity for people with disabilities. And could we use their telephones after work hour? So these large interstate businesses had trunk lines that they leased and paid for to communicate with people and with their other business facilities around the country. And they would let us go into their offices at night and use the phones to communicate east to west, north to south. So they were collaborating with us from the very beginning, although I don't think many of them realized there was or would be an impact on their own business.
1: So you're sitting on the South Lawn in 1990 when President Bush signed the ADA into law. What were you thinking at that moment?
0: Well, at that moment, I mean, we were thinking that it's really, really hot. The sun's really, really bright. And we've been waiting a long, long time to see this happen. There were 3,000, some more than that, people on the lot. It was the largest signing ceremony at that date in history. And everybody was, you know, jubilant. And nobody felt like we made unnecessary sacrifices, compromises. It was one big, happy family, and people had a lot of expectations, many of which were met very, very quickly, Peter. But as soon as the private sector understood that this was probably going to happen, they started moving before the law was ever signed. It was fait accompli well before the law was signed. And so a lot of things appeared to happen overnight. Public transit, for example, on the day before the ADA was signed, there were only three transit companies in the country buying accessible public buses. And the day after the law was signed, every transit agency in the country had orders in for accessible buses. That was like night and day, one to the next. Most of the other things occurred gradually and had been starting either by businesses that thought when they heard this discussion, it was reasonable and began to comply before there was any rule requiring them to, and for those who were reticent but yet understood that there was kind of a wheels in motion, so they were prepared.
1: When you look back on the 1990s and those early years, do you wish there were things you would have done that you didn't do, or did you think there were opportunities you should have taken or been a little more assertive as a community?
0: No, so I've tried to rethink that and think it again. We were just kind of guided by a light that I don't know where it came from. But there are, in my estimation, very few steps that we missed in that process. We couldn't predict that there would be an internet and a World Wide Web. And so there were provisions made in the ADA Amendments Act that ensured we could cover that. But other than that, and any other things that we weren't able to predict, I think we pretty well covered it. Now, the regulations clearly did not foresee some of the questions that were raised later on by courts. But I will say that some of the decisions that were handed down by courts, some of them were more restraintful than we had hoped. Others were open the doors to accommodations that we really hadn't even thought about. The fact that that bill had so much study in the process, I mean, think about this. That bill, because it covered such a broad swath of life, had to pass through virtually every committee in the Congress before it was passed by the Congress. So there were hearings over and over and over again in every committee from every sector of life. Ordinarily, a bill that is passed falls under one category or another, and there are just a couple of committees that review it before it gets to the floor. But in the case of the ADA, unusually so, virtually every committee in the House and the Senate had to hear and approve that bill. And in the process, it got refined. And I don't mean watered down. It just got clarified. It was hard at the time, but it produced a better outcome than you might have had otherwise.
1: Mm-hmm. Well, your vision from the start, of course, was that you can't look at employment in isolation. You have to look at transportation, healthcare, and community and other areas.
0: If you don't resolve those other issues, you'll never wind up with employment. I mean, how can you say a person who uses a wheelchair should have the opportunity to work if they don't have a way to get there, right? And how can you say that a hearing impaired person should be able to work if they don't have an interpreter? You know, on and on and on. You just go through every disability you can think of, and there will always be a need for an accommodation and one that can be provided. And we did not want to go through group by group and have to defend it. So we simply said,

0: France had quotas, Germany had quotas, Netherlands had quotas. They were all based on a quota aspect of inclusion. We did not want quotas in the law. We wanted opportunity. And that was a principle that we stuck with. You know, we started with it, we stuck with it. One of the last groups to support us was the civil rights community. That community, and I'm talking about groups like the NAACP, was not originally in favor of what we were trying to do because they thought we were confounding issues. And we ignored that because that our intent was not even to get into that discussion, but instead to focus on opportunity for people with disabilities to have education, to have jobs that they had access to and could do. And our belief was that we would well pay for any cost associated with it. And I can, from my own experience, tell you that without that law, I would not now be working. And in fact, I have worked for 50 some years of my life. Think about that. I've been paying tax every year, had a good amount of it in total, and well more than the government ever paid to support me.
1: We, of course, have a mature generation now, 35-year-olds and less, who have grown up in the United States, never knowing an America without the Americans with Disabilities Act, without the Individuals with Disabilities Education Act, and so forth. What's your sense of this generation today? Where are they going in this regard? How are they going to carry the torch forward?
0: Well, I think they have to be motivated first. There are people who are motivated simply because they understand history, but I think the younger generation is finding that there are still barriers to employment. There are still barriers to full inclusion and opportunity to the extent that they recognize there's a paradigm for addressing those issues. I think they will pick up the torch and move on, as I've seen happen, and particularly as it relates to people who have learning disabilities. I'm really proud and excited and happy to see the new advocates of the 21st century.
1: Well, you are a great American who has changed the course of our history. And your remarks today, I consider historical and those that need to be documented. So our community thanks you for that. Would you say any closing remarks?
0: Well, I think it's important for people to realize that education is imperative. None of us should expect to be accommodated if we don't take advantage of the accommodations. And employment, I think most people with disabilities try to exceed expectations. And to the extent that we're able to do that, it justifies the effort, the cost, everything else that's been involved. And I would encourage anybody who takes for granted their access, takes for granted their job, takes for granted the opportunities that they have, to look back in history and to learn some of what was done to ensure opportunity for them today. But I also believe in pay it forward. And I'm sure that it doesn't take a wide view lens to realize that there are still issues that need to be addressed. And a lot of us are at the end of our stream, so to speak, and then we need new people to come on and grab that string and hold on and not just let the kite fly us, but to fly the kite.
1: Well, Lex, it's been an extraordinary honor. I know I speak on behalf of our community to talk with you today. Your legacy is apparent, and we all wish you well and look forward to speaking with you again soon.
0: Thank you.

0: Peter, and this is a great opportunity to say congratulations. I think you and your colleagues will do an awesome job helping to educate and promote opportunity and employment for people with disabilities.
1: Thank you, Lex. I'd like to give Jonathan a brief chance to jump in. He is the knowledge director of this big thing we're undertaking. You're a part of it. And maybe, Jonathan, you have some reflections or questions that I didn't ask or you want to ask of Lex?
2: From my point, sir, thank you. Hearing your story really brings to light the importance of what we're doing. Because no matter how far we advance, we have further to go. And I was just thinking while you were speaking about the most recent Kessler Foundation statistics showing that participation in the workforce by people with disabilities is at an all-time high, but still close to 30 points less than people without disabilities. We need leaders like you to show the next generation that where they came from and how far we still have to go. When we began, I said I was going to ask you for a favor, and if I may, I'd like to. Who else should we be talking to who can help us reach the people and the policymakers that we need to reach to amplify the message that you gave us?
0: I believe more employers need to be engaged in the process of helping us all as a community move forward. I think employers have a lot to offer. To the extent that you can reach out to leaders of business and industry and engage them in this discussion, they will appreciate it, because in order for business to move forward, you got to have people that are willing to pay for products. In order to pay for products, you have to have income that's typically generated through work. And it's kind of a circular aspect there. If we're not working, then we're not contributing to the public good. We're not paying taxes. We are not engaging in the economy to the extent that we can if we are working. So by working, we are contributing to the product in the workforce, and we're generating income that we can circulate back through the economy that will benefit the employers. So I think having employers engaged, and many companies are, as you know, promoting opportunity for people with disabilities. The folks who are doing that need to be engaged in the commentary.
2: Well, thank you so much for that, sir. You know, it's interesting, as I was putting together our first informational publication, I found really strong research supporting what you said, much of it done by our partners in this project. So I think engaging in employers to find out their experiences, what their best practices are, allows us to partner with policymakers to strengthen what works and weed out what doesn't. So thank you once again for speaking with us. And I would encourage anyone listening to us to check out our publications, our fact sheets on our research, and the work that we're doing and that our partners have done to strengthen public and private partnerships like Lex talked about. Thanks, sir. Thank you, Peter and Lex, for your insights, your perspectives, and your values. It's a tremendous opportunity for all of us with you leading this new center, which will look at so many different facets of disability employment policy and help us all rethink and reimagine a world with more opportunities for economic gain for people with disabilities. Thank you so much for sharing your viewpoints today. 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

0: Mark, this is Democracy Now.
1: We were abused in Ceuta. Now I just want to go back to my country because Morocco is better than Ceuta. Ceuta is also Moroccan. Therefore, we have nothing to do here. I would prefer Gabon to the sons of dogs here.
0: Tens of thousands of migrants are returning to Morocco from the Spanish enclave of Ceuta after more than 50,000 people crossed the border last week by land and sea. At least 86 people died, many by drowning. We'll get the latest. Then a new investigation by the Palestinian human rights organization Al-Haq looks at how the Israeli settler Inon Levy escaped justice after fatally shooting Palestinian activist Alda Halim, who helped produce the Oscar-winning documentary No Other Land.
2: The investigation reveals conclusively that Alda Halim was fatally shot by a live round discharged by settler Inon Levy. The shooting occurred in the absence of any imminent threat to Levy's life.
0: Then Dave Zirin, author of the new book, The People's Historian, The Outsized Life of Howard Zinn.
3: We need a Zinnaissance in this country because Howard Zinn's politics of radical optimism rooted in history is something that both we and our movements desperately need right now. And besides all of that, the guy had an incredible life.
0: All that and more coming up. Welcome to Democracy Now!, democracynow.org, The War and Peace Report. I'm Amy Goodman. President Trump said the U.S. will hold off attacking Iran since negotiations over Iran's nuclear program and reopening the Strait of Hormuz are still ongoing. The pause follows a sharp escalation Friday when Iran's Islamic Revolutionary Guard Corps struck two oil tankers attempting to transit the strait under U.S. military escort. Tehran claims the ships used an undeclared route. This comes as a New York Times visual investigation found evidence suggesting the U.S. dropped a 2,000-pound bomb on a home on Keshem Island, killing three people. Israeli airstrikes pounded Gaza over the weekend, killing at least 25 Palestinians. On Saturday, the strikes killed seven people across the strip. On Sunday, the toll climbed higher. At least 18 were killed as warplanes hit Gaza City, Deir al-Balah, and Khan Yunis. Gaza's health ministry says 152 people have been killed in Israeli attacks in July, the highest of any month so far this year. Since the so-called ceasefire took effect in October, Israeli strikes have killed at least 1,200 Palestinians. This is an eyewitness to one of the airstrikes Sunday.
1: They said there was a truce, but where is the truce? This truce is just us collecting corpses, collecting flesh, collecting brains, dismembered men and hands. Why?
0: Acting Attorney General Todd Blanche formally terminated President Trump's $1.8 billion so-called anti-weaponization fund late Sunday. The fund was designed to potentially compensate rioters in the January 6th insurrection, which drew criticism even from Republicans. Blanche's order caps weeks of negotiations with Republican Senators John Cornyn of Texas and Tom Tillis of North Carolina, both of whom blocked his nomination for Attorney General over the fund. The Senate Judiciary Committee is set to vote on Blanche's confirmation Tuesday. The U.S. is experiencing its largest measles outbreak in 30 years, with more than 2,300 confirmed cases as of last month. A cluster of infections has been reported in states like Arizona, Delaware, South Carolina, and Utah as vaccination rates plummet due to the Trump administration's policies and misinformation. Health Secretary Robert F. Kennedy Jr. continues to defend his role in propelling anti-vaccine policies and skepticism nationwide. In an interview with CNN on Sunday, RFK Jr. failed to take responsibility for the measles outbreak.
4: The outbreak is happening on your watch. And even before becoming HHS secretary, for years, you have been one of the leading voices questioning the efficacy of vaccines. Do you accept some responsibility for this measles outbreak?
5: Absolutely not.
0: Capital One says it closed the Trump Organization's accounts after an internal anti-money laundering investigation. The disclosure marks the first time the bank has formally tied money laundering concerns to Trump's family business. Capital One made the claim while seeking to dismiss the Trump Organization's lawsuit. That suit accuses Capital One of illegally debanking the Trump Organization on religious or political grounds, a claim the bank now disputes. President Trump's social media platform, Truth Social, launched a new service Saturday, allowing paid users to get alerts for new posts made by the president and other top accounts before general users. Trump has 13 million followers on the platform and regularly uses it to release official statements. Democratic Senators Elizabeth Warren and Adam Schiff have blasted the service, saying the subscription, quote, appears to be an outrageous abuse of the president's office for his personal benefit that undermines everyday investors and the integrity of our markets while enriching Wall Street and other wealthy insiders, unquote. The Trump administration Friday dropped its case against the former U.S. Olympian canoeist Davy Hearn, who was accused of vandalizing the Lincoln Memorial reflecting pool. On June 19th, Hearn stopped by the pool while on a 64-mile bike ride. He says he touched the pool to see what it felt like and was then arrested, handcuffed, and held for 5 hours by U.S. Park Police. President Trump, in response, blasted U.S. Attorney Jeanine Pirro, who said the damage to the reflecting pool was due to poor construction and not the act of vandals, as Trump previously claimed. In Spain, migrants are returning to Morocco from the enclave of Ceuta after attempting to cross the border. The local government reports as many as 86 migrants were killed in the crackdown. Some of the victims drowned. Others were crushed while trying to climb the breakwater that holds the border fence. About 60,000 people crossed into the Spanish enclave from Morocco since Thursday. Authorities say virtually all have now returned voluntarily. Spain's Civil Guard officers installed a 500-meter floating barrier along the sea border Saturday. Meanwhile, hundreds of Ceuta residents rallied against a plan and far-right anti-immigrant demonstration, forcing organizers to cancel it. This is a Moroccan migrant who swam into Spain's Ceuta.
6: We're really hungry. We're trying to hold out. We're holding out a bit. We eat a little, sometimes even though it's not a good meal. We do it so we don't die, that's all. We eat sugar, cakes, things like that. We drink water.
0: We'll have more on this story after headlines. In Greece, two firefighters were killed Sunday when two helicopters battling a massive wildfire collided west of Athens. Two other crew members in one of the helicopters were rescued. More than 100 homes were destroyed overnight. This weekend, in blazes that broke out around the coastal village of Porto Cremene, hundreds of people have been evacuated. This is a local resident.
7: It's not a good situation. This is extremely sad. The wind is very strong. It keeps changing direction. It's difficult to deal with. The firefighters who are trained and experienced can't contain it. How can we?
0: Meanwhile, Hungary's temporarily shut down the country's sole nuclear power plant for the first time in more than 40 years amidst a scorching heat wave and severe drought that triggered water use restrictions in more than 100 cities and villages. In more related news, Britain's National Farmers Union warns rising heat and a water drought could lead to shortages of certain foods in parts of England. This is at least the third drought in 5 years, with some areas of England not seeing rain in over a month. Here in the United States, in Washington state, nearly 65,000 people have received evacuation orders amidst intensifying wildfires around the city of Spokane. Local officials say blazes in the region have destroyed more than 700 homes and businesses. In Cuba, the electricity grid collapsed Sunday, plunging the island into another nationwide blackout. The island has suffered at least three blackouts in July alone due to a U.S.-imposed oil blockade following the abduction of Venezuelan President Nicolas Maduro back in January. Venezuela had been Cuba's primary oil supplier. Imports from Mexico also halted amidst increased U.S. pressure. Another immigrant has died in ICE custody. 29-year-old Prisciliano Trejo Ricano reportedly began feeling ill while jailed at the Stewart Detention Center in Lumpkin, Georgia, and was reportedly denied medical care. He was suffering from an aggressive form of leukemia and died July 24th after being transferred to the hospital. At least 50 immigrants have died in ICE custody since Trump returned to office. In Texas, a key witness in the Houston ICE fatal shooting of 52-year-old Mexican father Lorenzo Salgado Araujo is speaking out after his release from an ICE jail. Surveillance footage and witness accounts have repeatedly refuted ICE claims that Salgado had attempted to assault ICE agents when he was shot in the abdomen and killed. Jose Trinidad Rojas Pliago was a passenger in Salgado's van. He spoke to CNN last week.
8: Did Lorenzo threaten ICE agents?
9: That's a lie.
10: In ningún momento,
9: at no point, either behind nor in front.
10: Ni enfrente.
8: At no point were the ICE agents in front or behind.
9: Lorenzo never did that.
0: That's Jose Trinidad Rojas Pliego. Republican Senator Bernie Moreno of Ohio is calling on his ex-son-in-law, Ohio Congressmember Max Miller, to step down in light of his daughter's domestic abuse allegations. Miller's ex-wife, Emily Moreno, the daughter of Senator Moreno, claims that Miller burned her by throwing hot water at her, held a gun to her head, and fractured their two-year-old daughter's collarbone. Miller's also accused of abuse by former Trump White House press secretary Stephanie Grisham, who was in a relationship with Miller prior to his marriage to Moreno. On social media, Senator Moreno wrote, quote, "He should not serve in the House of Representatives. I believe Max Miller needs to seek professional help to end the clear pattern of abuse he's left in his wake. I believe he should not be free to continue endangering others until he does," said Senator Moreno. In Georgia, Republican U.S. Senate candidate Mike Collins is facing scrutiny over his son-in-law, David Alan Scheer II, who's been linked to white nationalist and anti-Semitic online content. Reports revealed Scheer shared neo-Nazi imagery and produced promotional material for Collins' private trucking company. Collins ended his news conference early last week after repeatedly declining to answer questions about his son-in-law. Democratic Senator John Ossoff said, quote, "He needs to apologize for his office's ties to white supremacists. He needs to release every single email, text message, and communication between his office and these white supremacists. And he needs to finally answer the question you've all been asking him for 2 weeks and that he's refused to answer, which is, how much did he or his businesses pay this neo-Nazi for his services?" Ossoff asked, who's running against Congressmember Collins for Senate. And here in New York, Dominican-American scholar, historian, and prison abolitionist Dr. Johanna Fernandez has passed away after a years-long battle with cancer. She was 55 years old. As a professor of history at Brooke College and CUNY Graduate Center, Fernandez was a leading scholar of the Young Lords, publishing the award-winning book The Young Lords, A Radical History, in 2019. In 2015, she co-curated the exhibition Presente, The Young Lords in New York. Fernandez also created the Latinx Freedom Movement Archive and Exhibition Project alongside historian Felipe Hinojosa. She was a longtime supporter of the imprisoned activist and journalist Mumia Abu-Jamal. Over the years, Fernandez appeared on Democracy Now! Many times. She joined us in 2015 to look back at the legacy of the Young Lords.
11: What we see is that the movements of the 1960s, what is known as the New Left and the Black Power movement, transformed the relationship between people of color and white people, challenged U.S. foreign policy, but also transformed our understanding of gender and sexuality. And those were the issues that the Young Lords were concerned with.
0: And those are some of the headlines. This is Democracy Now!, democracynow.org, the War and Peace Report. I'm Amy Goodman. Migrants are returning to Morocco from the Spanish enclave of Ceuta after a deadly border rush killed as many as 86 people, according to local government officials. Some victims drowned, others crushed while trying to climb the breakwater that holds the border fence. About 60,000 people crossed from Morocco since Thursday. Authorities say most have now returned voluntarily. The Spanish enclave is home to 86,000 people. Many migrants reported difficulties finding food and shelter. Ceuta is located on the North African coast and shares a 5-mile border with Morocco. Spain's Civil Guard officers installed a 1,600-foot floating barrier along the sea border Saturday. Meanwhile, residents rallied against a planned far-right anti-migrant demonstration, forcing organizers to cancel it. This is 42-year-old Mujahid Ahmed of Sudan, who made the trip to Ceuta.
10: I was in Morocco for 1 year and a half. I didn't try only for one time. But my friends, they tried maybe 30, 40 times. One day when I was watching the media, I saw that people, they are coming by thousands to border. So I say, okay, let's try. It's better than to do, than, and you know your result, than never you try. I am not a Moroccan. If they should return me, they should return me to my country. And this is this situation. Can you return the people to the country that which is having a conflict or crisis war? We are human.
0: The reasons for the surge are not entirely clear. Some migrants reported Moroccan officials had encouraged their crossing. Spain's prime minister, Pedro Sanchez, blamed human trafficking networks, who he says misled migrants about how easy it would be to remain in Spanish territory or get to mainland Europe. While others blame Sanchez on account of his relatively liberal policies. For more, we're joined by Miriam Aurach, professor of digital anthropology at the University of Westminster in London, also an associate fellow in the anthropology department at Oxford University. She's joining us from Oxford. Her forthcoming book is titled Mobilized Lives, Revolution and Counter-Revolution in Morocco. Professor Miriam Aurach's parents migrated from Morocco to Holland in the mid-60s. Professor, welcome to Democracy Now! Can you explain what's taken place over this last week? What accounts do you believe for this surge?
12: Oh, thank you so much for having me on this very important topic. Before I answer your question, I wanted to start by acknowledging the very, very sad loss of life. As you mentioned in your report, almost 100 have died, but they have joined more than thousands and thousands of people who've migrated over the years from the Atlantic and the Mediterranean seas and are at the bottom of the oceans, and many of them who are not accounted for and are still unknown to their families. So I would like to acknowledge that and acknowledge the fact that many, many people have heard Moroccans say, Allah yarham al-walidin, Allah yasbar al-walidin, in the last few days. This means, may God give mercy to the parents. May God forgive us for the grief we put our parents in. This is a response to the many, many young people who have decided quite last minute, in some cases, to just try and cross into SEPTA. The reasons have been widely discussed on social media to the extent that we have heard quite wild conspiracy theories varying from Israel has paid Morocco to destabilize Spain to Trump has encouraged Morocco to invade Spain. These are quite problematic explanations, not only because they're not factual and not making us understand the reasons behind this surge of migration, but also because they are very orientalist and quite racist in the way it reduces ordinary people's agency in a continent that has seen migration forever and has also seen Morocco become a transit country to Europe. In answer to your question, I think what we've seen is the confluence, the concentric circles coming together in a way in a quite unique moment last week. On the one hand, we have the post-colonial, neo-colonial border policies of Spain and Europe in general. Many people who've seen the maps this week are a bit surprised because they thought that they would see Ceuta or Melilla in mainland Europe, and then they see actually they are towns, cities in Morocco. How do you explain that? And this is very important to understand how the decolonization of Morocco has been both a loss and a win in the sense that there was independence, but with really strict conditions, one of them being the remaining control of territorial areas in Morocco. So Ceuta and Melilla are Spanish cities adjacent to the towns in Morocco near Tetouan and Nador. These towns near cities like Tanger have become also transit cities for migrants, not only from Morocco, not only from Africa, but from the whole world. During my fieldwork in Tangier and Al Hoceimah, I have also interviewed and researched many people who have been working on the ground in grassroots organizations to support migrants from Africa, but also from Afghanistan, from Syria, from Palestine, etc. These migrants, they always try to cross multiple times. And some of those we've seen last week, this was not their first journey. But what was different last week is that we saw a few conditions coming together. On the one hand, these post-colonial realities of territorial borders that make it very ambiguous to have a border inside the continent. On the other hand, there is a extreme increase of inequality in Morocco itself. We've seen that the majority of the people who've tried to cross last week are Moroccans. And this is quite extraordinary. It is a return of the 1990s. The so-called haraga, the crossing into Europe by Moroccans that peaked in the 80s and 90s and then slowly reduced. And the numbers were slowly replaced by non-Moroccans, African migrants, refugees from all over the world. What we've seen now is a surge again in Moroccan migrants. And this has to be explained by the situation in Morocco itself. And it is very troubling to see and to hear the commentary of people, including people I highly respect, critical commentators who completely ignore the domestic dynamics and focus only on static geopolitical top-down analysis. But the matter of the fact is that repression in Morocco has increased tremendously. Last year, there was the so-called Gen Z protest across the world. We've seen that in Bangladesh, in Indonesia. We've seen it actually in the last few weeks also in India. But also Morocco has had its Gen Z protest. Young teens who are really fed up with the situation. Hundreds of them have been arrested. And only last month, a group of them have been released and they were awaited outside the prisons by their families, their mothers, their friends, young teens. We have seen repression in Morocco also with regards to critique of the normalization with Israel, the Abraham Accords, and the banning of pro-Palestine protests in Tangier only a few weeks ago, which had led to major protests in response and in anger at banning these protests. And we have seen a extreme deepening of inequality. The rich, the small group of rich are getting really much richer. Morocco is a rich country. The slogan of protesters goes two oceans and phosphates and people are still hungry. The Atlantic, the Mediterranean, phosphate, minerals, the Sahara. Really, there is no lack of natural resources and agriculture and fishery, but ordinary people do not enjoy these fruits and benefits. And so this has led to growing inequality that has been deepened also by the other very important condition, namely the European Union stronghold. It's not only the fact that the European Union has its borders externalized to Morocco. So Morocco is one of its key external borders. Frontex, Fort Europe, they're all delegating the dirty work of violent repression at the borders in Morocco. But European Union also imposes the social economic policies in Morocco. The IMF, the European Union are demanding cuts in public sector spending, are demanding also subsidies to be dismantled. And this has led to even more higher levels of economic crisis. So all these conditions coming together, the border policies, the inequality, but also the kind of impetus that we have seen growing in the last few months due to Spain's decision to legalize, as they call it, thousands, hundreds of thousands of migrants in Spain, that has given a sort of empowering incentive to people to try to go to Spain, which is a very pragmatic decision of Spain, by the way, not so much purely from goodwill, but also from the fact that Spain, unlike Italy or France or other countries that are led by right-wing governments that know that they need migrants, they really need these people to stay and to work, but are actually led by right-wing rhetorics against migrants. In Spain, there's a social democratic government that kind of is pragmatic and understands we need them and they're here, we will legalize them. This has incentivized people to think, okay, it's safe to go to Spain. Now, there is another condition that is...
0: We just have a minute left.
12: A lot of people wondering, and we are still finding out the exact facts. And that is that there has been a temporary moment in Morocco last week where the border controls have been reduced. There might be a geopolitical reasoning in the background that all borders, cities and all countries which have important ports and borders use from time to time as leverage, namely to reduce security at borders in order to leverage another demand. So it could be that this has happened in the background at the same time as the inequality, the border policies of Europe, the incentives to go to Spain has happened. And these conditions coming together, so not each of them explaining it on its own, but these conditions coming together has led to what we have seen in the past week.
0: Mariam.
12: And we know from witnesses and we know from anecdotal stories that people have been told that it was okay to cross for now by border police and through viral news that were spread on Facebook and social media. And that has led to people trying to get that small window of opportunity to cross the border. But that was reversed in no time. And the border police that might have said it's okay to cross, we're going to close our eyes for 5 minutes, have returned with a vengeance and violence and beat those people back in from the, where they came from.
0: Mariam Al-Rah, I want to thank you. I want to thank you so much for being with us, professor of digital anthropology at the University of Westminster in London, also associate fellow in anthropology at Oxford University. Her forthcoming book, Mobilize Lives, Revolution and Counter-Revolution in Morocco. Coming up, a new investigation by a Palestinian human rights group looks at how an Israeli settler escaped justice after fatally shooting Palestinian activist Ada Hatlin a year ago. Ada helped produce the Oscar-winning documentary No Other Land, back in 20 seconds.
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0: When first into this country, downhill strugglers. This is Democracy Now!, democracynow.org. I'm Amy Goodman. The killing of Ada Hatlin, beyond a settler crime. That's the title of a major new investigation by the Palestinian human rights group, Al-Haq, released a year after the fatal shooting of Hathaleen, a Palestinian activist, English teacher, father of three young children. He was fatally shot by an Israeli settler in a village near Hebron in the occupied West Bank, July 28, 2025. Hathaleen played a key role in the production of the Oscar-winning documentary No Other Land, which follows Palestinians in the community of Masafer Yatta as they struggle to stay on their land amidst violent attacks by Israeli settlers. Residents identified Hathaleen's killer as Yinon Levy, an Israeli settler who was put on a European Union sanctions list in 2024 for his violent attacks on Palestinians and their property. The Trump administration last year lifted the Biden-era U.S. sanctions on Levy. Al-Haq's Forensic Architecture Investigation Unit used synchronized video footage, a three-dimensional digital reconstruction of the scene, and expert analysis to recreate what happened the day Alda Hathaleen was killed, concluding he was fatally shot by Levy as he stood unarmed in the public garden of Acher's community center filming settlers operating an excavator in the distance. This is a clip from the Al-Haq investigation into Alda's killing.
15: Upon his arrival, Levy is observed with his firearm drawn prior to any physical confrontation with residents. As activists document the excavator operation, an altercation begins between Levy and the residents. At 5:29 p.m. and 13 seconds, Levy fires a single shot which hits Ode in the heart, causing his death. 5 seconds later, he fires another round toward his left. In the footage recorded by Ode, Levy is seen moving laterally to his right immediately prior to firing, stepping aside from surrounding individuals while maintaining his orientation toward Ode's position. Ode falls at the exact moment of the shooting. We created a 3D model which shows when Ode was killed. He was positioned in an open area behind the fence of the community center. He was physically separated from the altercation occurring near the excavator.
0: A clip from the new Al-Haq investigation, The Killing of Alda Hathaleen Beyond a Settler Crime. Al-Haq argues that Alda's killing must be understood within a broader system of institutional support and state protection that enables Israeli settler violence, quote, to serve as an instrument for consolidating control over Palestinian land. Well, for more, we go to Ramallah. In the West Bank, where we're joined by Tahsin Alayan, Deputy Director of Al-Haq. We welcome you to Democracy Now!, Tahsin. This is the year anniversary of Alda's killing. Tell us more how you engaged in this investigation and exactly what you understand and what you're accusing Levy of and how he was or wasn't held accountable.
16: Thank you for having me. Actually, based on our documentation of human rights violations in the occupied Palestinian territory, we have noticed a sharp increase in settler violence and settler crimes against Palestinians and their property. And we have also noticed that this guy, Levy, is involved directly in these crimes committed against Palestinians. So this time, we tried to establish his criminal responsibility for this crime and establish linkages, find out about linkages that connect him with other organizations, settler organizations, and Israeli official or government institutions. And this is what we have succeeded in doing. We established that he is directly responsible for the killing of Audi Hathaleen. In addition to that, we found out that there is a relationship between him and other Israeli and occupation organizations such as Amana, such as Hashomer Yosh, all of these organizations that support settlement activity and settlement crimes in the occupied Palestinian territory. Because most of these crimes are not prosecuted, and those who commit them get away with them, we prepared this scientific evidence in order to send it to the ICC, the International Criminal Court, in the hope that these people are held accountable. Just to give you an indicator or example of how settler violence and crimes have increased over the past years, I would tell you that since the 7th of October 2023, about 1,100 Palestinians have been killed, and out of these, more than 35 Palestinians have been killed by settlers. None of these has been held accountable by the Israeli legal system, which tells us a lot. It tells us that the Israeli occupying forces and the Israeli government are involved in these crimes, and this reflects a state policy. These are not individual crimes. They are not isolated incidents. They are part of an Israeli policy that aims at entrenching Israel's settler colonial project in the occupied Palestinian territory, which is characterized by dispossession, fragmentation, colonization, and all of these acts that we try to work against.
0: This is a clip of Ode Hafalin from the night before he was killed a year ago.
17: Our future is really dark. It's like a black tunnel. There is no lights in it. We don't know what to do. We don't know what to say. We, the humans of Umm al-Khair, we, the real humans of Umm al-Khair, we are just asking about our justice. We want to be safe. We want to be, you know, I don't want to be better than anyone else. But let us be equal. Let us be equal with the others. Here in Umm al-Khair, every day, there is something going to happen. We don't know when. We don't know why. We don't know what.
0: Last year, Democracy Now! Spoke to Oren Ziv, a reporter and photographer with 972 magazine and the independent Israeli news site Local Call. He co-wrote a piece with Bassel Adra and Yuval Abraham, headlined "The Most Peaceful Person." Umm al-Khair mourns activists slain by Israeli settler. Contrary to the settler's account, eyewitness testimony analysis of video footage shows Ode Hafalin was gunned down in cold blood, they wrote. This is Ziv speaking on Democracy Now! Soon after Ode's killing.
18: His friends and colleague told me, and I also knew him personally, that he was the most peaceful man. Every time I came there, I would see him. He'd always host and greet people and make tours there. He was in contact with the media. He was updating me weekly on the harassment, on the campaign of the settlers and the army to force them to leave. And it's a tragedy that it's hard to imagine. You know, Umm al-Khair will not be the same without him.
0: So if you can tell us more about who he was, where he was standing filming, and what happened right after his killing, the Israeli military moving in and arresting Palestinians.
16: First of all, Ode Hafalin is a human rights defender. He is a resident of Umm al-Khair. It is a Palestinian community that is located in the southern Hebron Hill, in the south of the West Bank. And his family came originally from Be'er Sabah, meaning that he and his family are refugees the second time. And meaning that the Israeli occupying authorities, through their colonial project that they are trying to entrench in Palestine, do not want any Palestinian to be here. So they killed him. They have been putting pressure on him and on his family and on his community to leave in order to enhance the presence of Israeli settlements within the area. Havalin not only was a human rights defender, he was one of the most peaceful protesters. He was one of the most peaceful and pacific human rights defenders. He did not use any other means other than peaceful means to stop in the face of settlement and settlers. When he got killed, he was not allowed to be treated immediately. The settlers who were present in the area blocked the medical teams from providing medical health for him. And later on, Israeli occupying forces came, accompanied by the killer, Levi, Yanon Levi, who gave them the names or directions to arrest those who were present in the area when the killing took place. And this is what they did. They arrested those who were defending their land, and they were present in the area. So instead of arresting Yanon Levi, who is the killer, they only took him for a few days, and they sentenced him only to 3 or 4 days house arrest. This is not a unique case, by the way. All of the settlers who kill Palestinians do not receive appropriate persecution. They are not, I mean, the sentence that they receive is not proportionate with the crime or with the offense they commit. The maximum is a social service or house arrest, and they are then released. And he was only charged with manslaughter. How come that he had a gun and he pointed his gun at this guy who was very far away from him, who did not pose any threat to his life or to the life of any other people? He was trying only to document what was happening. What was happening?
0: Tahseen,
16: exactly like what he does usually.
0: Tahseen, yeah. We just have 30 seconds. What are you calling for now? What is Al-Haq calling for?
16: We call for accountability. We want the third state parties, including the United States and Europe, to hold perpetrators of the most serious crimes accountable. We do not want them to look at this crime as if it is a unique or as if it is an isolated individual crime. This crime is part and parcel of a system of colonialism and apartheid, and those who are responsible for it must be held accountable. And the United States must stop attacking the ICC, the International Criminal Court, and stop attacking the organizations that are cooperating with the ICC, including my organization that is sanctioned because of its cooperation with the ICC. So cooperation with the ICC is not a crime, and criminals must be held accountable, and this is the responsibility of their state parties, including the United States and European states.
0: Tahseen Elian, thank you so much for being with us. Deputy Director of Al-Haq, which has just published an investigation, will link to it, The Killing of Alda Halin, Beyond a Settler Crime. Coming up, Dave Zirin, author of the new book, The People's Historian, The Outsized Life of Howard Zinn. Back in 30 seconds.

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MediaLex only exists in our community because of the generosity of signal boosters like Shannon Stewart Smith. 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

0: Children, we all shall be free from the album Songs of Slavery and Emancipation. This is Democracy Now!, democracynow.org. We turn now to the new book, The People's Historian, The Outsized Life of Howard Zinn, written by our next guest, Dave Zirin. The book explores the remarkable life of the late historian, teacher, and activist Howard Zinn. He's best known for writing A People's History of the United States, first published in 1980. The book has sold more than 4 million copies. Howard Zinn died in 2010 at the age of 87, but his work is still seen as threatening to many, and by others, by empowering so many. During his first term, President Trump directly attacked Zinn's work.
1: The left-wing rioting and mayhem are the direct result of decades of left-wing indoctrination in our schools. It's gone on far too long. Our children are instructed from propaganda tracts like those of Howard Zinn that try to make students ashamed of their own history.
0: Over the years, Professor Howard Zinn appeared on Democracy Now! Many times. In 2009, he talked about the importance of teaching students the true history of the country.
2: It's true that people have asked that question again and again. Now, should we tell kids that Columbus, whom they have been told was a great hero, that Columbus mutilated Indians and kidnapped them and killed them in pursuit of gold? Should we tell people that Theodore Roosevelt, who is held up as one of our great presidents, was really a warmonger who loved military exploits and who congratulated an American general who committed a massacre in the Philippines? Should we tell young people that? And I think the answer is, we should be honest with young people. We should not deceive them. We should be honest about the history of our country. And we should be not only taking down the traditional heroes like Andrew Jackson, Theodore Roosevelt, but we should be giving young people an alternate set of heroes.
0: So that is the late, great historian Howard Zinn. Dave Zirin joins us now. Dave, you wrote The People's Historian, The Outsized Life of Howard Zinn. Everyone knows you as a sports writer. Why you switch gears for now, if in fact you did? And tell us Howard Zinn's life story and his impact.
3: Well, I could tell you that in the 1930s, as a teenage union organizer, Howard Zinn played for his union basketball team and used his tall frame as a way to recruit people to the union. But that still doesn't make this a sports story. That's as close as we're going to get. Howard Zinn's life was remarkable. It was 70 years plus of activism, 64 of those years alongside his incredible partner, Rosalind Schechter Zinn. And it's in those 70 years that we have so many lessons for us today and for our struggles. I mean, we're talking about somebody who in the 1930s, like I said, was a teenage union organizer during the Depression. In the 1940s, he was a bombardier in World War II who hated fascism so much he signed up to be a bombardier even though he'd never been on a plane. I mean, I get claustrophobic in the middle seat, and he's there as a bombardier. You know, in the late 1940s, he lived through the Red Scare as a firebrand 20-something organizer fighting for veterans' rights in Brooklyn, which is an incredible story, which he never told unto himself, which I was able to get documentary information on. In the 1950s, teaching at Spelman College, HBCU for women in Atlanta, he taught an incredible generation of women, people like Alice Walker, the author, Marion Wright Edelman, Beverly Guy Sheftall, women who were the first to graduate from Harvard Law School. And Howard Zinn was their beloved professor. They voted him the professor of the year on campus in their yearbook, which is an incredible little exhibit.

0: of the Howard Zinn of at that time, 1961. And then he's forced out of the school because he dared stand up, not just for his students' right to protest Jim Crow in Atlanta, but also their fight against the patriarchy and sexism on their campus. He wrote an article for The Nation magazine, which got wide coverage, that the virality of the 1950s, that was called A Finishing School for Pickets, about the women at Spelman. And then he goes on from that and becomes one of the adult organizers of one of the vanguard organizations of the civil rights movement, the Student Nonviolent Coordinating Committee. Like, the fact that he was asked to be an adult advisor of people like Stokely Carmichael, soon to be known as Kwame Ture, Bob Moses, Diane Nash, Dorothy Ladner. I mean, they were looking to both Howard Zinn and his partner at the time, Ella Baker, to be his work partner, to oversee and help with SNCC. And then he worked alongside folks like James Baldwin and Dick Gregory, like in the heart of Jim Crow. And it wasn't all roses and flowers either. I mean, they had comrades die in those streets and in those swamps fighting against Jim Crow. And then he goes on from that to become a leading figure in the movement against the war in Vietnam, including traveling to North Vietnam, traveling to Hanoi on behalf of the peace movement during the Tet Offensive. During the Tet Offensive to free POWs. And he continues being active into the 1980s, into the 1990s, and in the 2000s, as you well know, because he loved appearing on Democracy Now! To talk about this, the wars in the Middle East, the endless wars of George W. Bush. He spoke out against something we're dealing with so strongly today, the growing surveillance state that we were seeing under the Patriot Act and George W. Bush. So the lessons of Howard Zinn's life over 70 years are so important to us. And I would argue the most critical lesson is that he lived through the ups and downs. It wasn't all pie in the sky. There were tremendous difficulties along the way, particularly during the Red Scare of the late 1940s and early 50s. And yet he persevered. And he persevered because he wasn't just an activist. This is what's so interesting about him to me, is that he was also a trained historian. And we don't always see trained historians on the front lines of activism. And frankly, that's why so many, like I would call them centrist or liberal historians, are so resentful of him and his work, because he was such a frontline fighter. And for him, being an academic was always secondary to being in the streets and making history, not just studying history.
1: I want to go back to a 1997 film, that Oscar-winning film, Good Will Hunting, which had this famous scene featuring Robin Williams and Matt Damon.
2: You want to read a real history book, read Howard Zinn's People's History of the United States. That book will f***ing knock you on your ass.
3: Better than Chomsky's Manufacturing Consent? You think that's a good book?
1: There it is. And you have a lot from Matt Damon in this book.
0: I was able to interview Matt Damon for the book. He was incredibly generous with his time in talking about Howard Zinn, because, you know, he grew up next door to Howard Zinn and Rosalind Zinn and the Zinn family in Newton, Massachusetts. They shared a wall of their duplex, to the point of which Matt Damon talks about his brother hearing Howard Zinn type out A People's History of the United States on one of those old typewriters. And Matt Damon told a lot of stories about growing up at Zinn's knee, barbecues, things of the like. But the story I loved the most was that Howard Zinn was giving their family early drafts of A People's History of the United States. And at 10 years old, Matt Damon's mother, Nancy Carlson Page, who's an incredible education activist, by the way, Nancy Carlson Page read her 10-year-old son the opening chapter of A People's History of the United States, which is, of course, all about the plunder of Christopher Columbus, the depravity in terms of how he treated indigenous people in this country. So 10-year-old Matty Damon goes to school and does an oral report in class about Christopher Columbus and all of his crimes. And they actually, they called his parents because they were so concerned that he was coming into school talking about this. And as Damon said to me, he said, Donald Trump might say that was the beginning of my indoctrination.
1: I want to go back to Howard Zinn and Democracy Now! Like 20 years ago.
4: Howard Zinn, you called your autobiography, You Can't Be Neutral on a Moving Train. Why?
5: Well, it came from I stole it from myself. That is, I used to say that to my classes at the beginning of every class. I wanted to be honest with them about the fact that they were not entering a class where the teacher would be neutral. It was not going to be a class where, you know, the teacher spent a half a year with us or a year with the students and they hadn't, would have no idea where the teacher stood on the important issues. This is not going to be a neutral class, I said. I don't believe in neutrality. I believe neutrality is impossible because the world is already moving in certain directions. Wars are going on. Children are starving. And to be neutral, to pretend to neutrality, to not take a stand in a situation like that is to collaborate with whatever's going on, to allow it to happen. I did not want to be a collaborator with what was happening. I wanted to enter into history. I wanted to play a role. I wanted my students to play a role. I wanted us to intercede. I wanted my history to intercede. And to take a stand on behalf of peace, on behalf of the racial equality or sexual equality. So I wanted my students to know that right from the beginning. No, you can't be neutral on a moving train.
1: You can't be neutral on a moving train.
0: Incredible.
1: And Dave, how did you come to know Howard Zinn?
0: I came to Howard Zinn because he got my sports writing from a mutual friend, a collaborator of Howard Zinn named Anthony Arnov. And Howard read it and he asked me if I would write a book for his People's History series called A People's History of Sports in the United States. And we got to know each other and he asked me if I would travel with him at the end of his life and interview him on stage. I got to tell you, the easiest, as you well know, the easiest interview in the world. You would just say, Howard Zinn, civil rights movement, your thoughts. Half an hour later and three different times of people applauding and interrupting him, I would just sit there. I could have had coffee and popcorn and I would have been as happy as anybody in the crowd. Just a terrific interview. And I got a couple of times I said to him when he would tell his stories, what we need is a people's history of Howard Zinn, because I think this is very much of Howard Zinn being of that generation of the 1930s, the Depression generation. You're always looking at the movements. You're always looking at the struggle. So he would pull his name from the stories and tell them more generally. And I said to him, we need your stories. I never thought I'd write it, but now I have.
1: And talk about him being a bombardier in World War II. And
0: very
1: what
0: powerful
1: he then did afterwards, going
0: Absolutely.
1: To the sites he had bombed.
0: Well, he spoke about when he was a bombardier, about being, quote unquote, war crazy, because they psych you up, they push you to bomb these areas. And then he realized that what was happening and he became a person of peace for the rest of his life.
1: Let's go to Howard Zinn talking about this on Democracy Now.
5: And we don't know how many people we killed or how many people were terribly burned as a result of what we did. But I did it like most soldiers do, unthinkingly, mechanically, thinking we're on the right side, they're on the wrong side, and therefore we can do whatever we want and it's okay. And only afterward, only really after the war, that when I was reading about Hiroshima from John Hersey and reading the stories of the survivors of Hiroshima and what they went through, only then did I begin to think about the human effects of bombing. Only then did I begin to think about what it meant to human beings on the ground when bombs were dropped on them. Because as a bombardier, you know, I was flying at 30,000 feet, 6 miles high, couldn't hear screams, couldn't see blood, and this is modern warfare.
1: That was the great historian Howard Zinn, who went to fight fascism, was a bombardier. He bombed occupied France.
0: Yes, and then a place called Royanne. And he returned there in 1966 to really learn for himself about the damage that he did. He was one of the first bombardiers to drop what they called...
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3: Hello, hello, hello. My name is Courtney Bush, and you're listening to Bluegrass Community Foundation's Do Good Radio Hour. Today's guests join us from Vulcan Materials Company. And before you make any assumptions, no, we are not turning into a construction materials podcast. However, they did say that I can come in shadow and see how the rock quarry works, and I'm very excited about it. But they are here today to talk about what community looks like at Vulcan and why it's so important for them to give back to the communities they operate in. And we have the insider scoop on some exciting partnerships happening later this year. Here are our friends, Carol Landrum, Benton Neitbert, and Jared Curry.

0: excited you're here. This is a little unheard of. We've got two on phone, one in studio. So we're going to see how this works today. We're super excited.
1: It's going to work great.
0: It's going to be great. Yeah. To kick things off, can you tell me a little bit about Vulcan, like who you all are and what you all do?
2: Yeah, sure. I'll take that. It's Jerry Curry. Vulcan Materials Company, we've been around for 75 years in Lexington, and we mine limestone and supply it to the local market and support the concrete and asphalt industries, as well as direct use in roads, bridges, other public infrastructures and buildings, and both in the commercial and residential construction applications. We've operated a facility on Manchester Street since 1989, even though that quarry has been there since the 1890s. We also have another location off of Richmond Road, and between these two locations, we provide around $23 million in annual economic impact to Lexington.
0: That's crazy.
1: Yeah.
0: That's a big number.
1: That's awesome. And we have 29 local employees, and I think we all kind of take pride in the projects that we get to supply. And I mean, it's awesome to see. I mean, we had the just kind of go through some recent projects we've been able to supply. I mean, this, if you've been to Keeneland recently, the new paddock renovation was a $100 million investment. I mean, it's beautiful out there. Mm-hmm. And we got to have a little part in that. I mean, I know we were out last week at Gatton Park there. Supplied some material there, and then, you know, some of the bigger projects will be out at, you know, your Bluegrass Airport, where we'll supply the aggregate that goes under that, whether it's concrete pavement or asphalt pavement, we get to supply that, and as well as the material that goes into the asphalt and concrete. So pretty wild, but about 80% of what goes into asphalt is our aggregate, and about 70% of our material goes into ready-mix concrete. So stuff that we drive on, walk on every day, is most likely Vulcan has played a part in that role here in downtown Lexington especially. So.
0: I don't know if you all have this experience, but I mean, just growing up, like roads are roads. So I never even considered that there is a company that has to supply all of that and get all of that together and lay it out. How did you all get involved with Vulcan, just on a personal level?
2: Well, myself, having graduated a UK mining engineering program, I went into another industry of mining in the coal industry for a number of years. I haven't been from Southeast Kentucky as coal industry was prominent. And one industry, though, that's always stable is one market may be highly cyclical and extreme highs and lows. The aggregate industry is one that offers stability because people need their roads, they need their buildings, they need stuff to work with to create progress in their community. And about 10 years ago, I found that I needed that in my career and wanted to make a change. And so when I went and found Vulcan, and they took gave me an opportunity to come join their team. I started in the Chicago area for about a year and a half before migrating back toward my roots in Lexington about 2017, and I haven't looked back since.
0: Wow. Carol, what about you?
3: Yeah, so Vulcan is largely grown by mergers and acquisitions, and I was a part of an acquisition. I was working for another mining company in South Carolina, and Vulcan bought them back in 2000. And so I came on with them, worked on the HR side of the house for majority of my career with Vulcan. I left the dark side and moved into the community and government relations space. And primarily most of my work was down in Georgia, supporting our operations there in Florida, South Carolina, Bahamas. Never got to go there, but that would have been nice. But and then about a year and a half ago, moved up to Tennessee to support our operations in Central Division, and it's been 27 years.
0: Wow. Benton?
1: Yeah, so I was graduated from University of Kentucky in 2019, was an economics major, didn't think that, you know, 6 years later I'd be selling rock, but anyways, I was in sales for a couple years, more on the concrete accessory side, and had a customer of Vulcan actually send the job listing to me on LinkedIn and applied for it. Jared was one of the guys that interviewed me, and I it turns out we were neighbors right down the street from each other. So I saw Jared, at least his truck in his driveway every day, and I had no idea that one day I'd be working with him. But it was just really how I got connected. I had no idea there was a rock quarry. I went to Goodfellas all the time, did not know that there was one that existed. You could see the piles from Goodfellas sitting there right there. But yeah, so 3 years later, and here I am, and loving it. So
0: amazing. Well, I do want to talk to you all a little bit about community engagement. And Carol, maybe this is a question specifically for you, but I would love for you all to jump in. I've noticed that community engagement is really in the fabric of what you all do, and it's really big just in like your company culture. What does that look like for you all across your organization?
3: As far as why it's important for us, we have a mantra. You mentioned our culture, but we have a mantra at Vulcan called the Vulcan Way, and which simply is doing the right thing the right way at the right time. And part of our core tenets, power our ability to perform at the highest level, to keep one another safe. We want all of our employees to go home the same way they came to work. Safety is the utmost important to us. And we want to be able to connect with their local communities in meaningful ways. And, being a good neighbor and corporate citizen is not just the right thing to do for our business, but it's how we build lasting partnerships in the communities. As Jared mentioned, we've been here a long time, so it's important for us to engage in initiatives that are important in the community because, we're here and we want to be a part of that. The nature of our business is built on sustainable long-term investments. And when we operate in a community, we're committed to being a positive contributor to that community for years to come.
1: Mm. Yeah. I mean, like Jared said earlier, we've been here since 1989. So we have a history of being good neighbors to Lexington nonprofits and other community assets. Just some examples there. So we got Friends of McConnell Springs, Lexington Humane Society, Lexington Habitat for Humanity. We get involved with different departments at the University of Kentucky and donated some material to different initiatives there. We got Cardinal Valley Elementary School, which I'll let Jared talk about a little bit. Mm. We also got the Nest, God Pantry's Food Bank, and of course, Bluegrass Community Foundation. So. And today we were just at Coventry Oak Elementary for their career day. So
0: that's so cool.
1: We typically do that. And we had three of our guys there and had the fifth grade class today, and we're able to kind of tell them about what we do. I mean, all they wanted to know.
0: I'm sure they were so excited.
1: Yeah, no, and hand out some goodies. They're just like, all they want to know is, do we get any gold out of this mining process?
0: Right.
1: And that's a question that I had too.
0: It's
1: stuff. Yeah. But no gold, all limestone. But anyways, yeah, I'll let Jared kind of touch on that, kind of what we do with Cardinal Valley. It's some really cool things there. So,
0: Jared?
2: At Cardinal Valley Elementary is a really true partnership that has started years ago. And what we're able to do is start what we call the Rockstar Program, and it's a behavioral-based incentive program that allows the faculty, teachers, administration to reward those students that are performing well, whether it's grades or behavior or being good with their classmates. So what we do is we sponsor a store, and that store has prizes in it or awards, basically a monetary Cardinal Valley dollar that gets built up in a student's bank account. They can go spend it at the store. And those things can be pencils, to pens, to markers, to basketballs and soccer balls and things that they can help reinforce good behavior. And so what's neat about it is that Vulcan, being a large footprint that it is within the U.S., we have 34 Rockstar programs within the Central Division alone. Mm-hmm. And this was the first one that was ever started amongst Vulcan at any school. And it's been around for a number of years. And I kind of walked into it 8 years ago when I came into Lexington from Chicago. And it's one of the most, we are known over there at that school. The students know Vulcan. They call us all Mr. and Mrs. Vulcan.
0: Oh, very cute.
2: Walk around the school, and they're very appreciative. The faculty is very appreciative, and really, it's you're helping students model the Vulcan way. I mean, they're modeling doing the right thing the right way at the right time, and the students and the teachers reward them for doing that, and it just incentivizes one of our cardinal rule, which so happens to be Cardinal Valley Elementary School, is doing that. So it's very neat.
0: I do want to get into a little bit. You all have also recently partnered and made a gift to the Fund for Greater Lexington. But before we do that, you know, you all are such a massive company and corporation. You're all over the United States. Why is it so important to give to these local organizations? You know, a lot of times bigger companies give to organizations that are also relatively the same size. So we're talking like Ronald McDonald House, Make-A-Wish, and those are so great. But hyper-focusing on the things that are local seems so unique and so interesting. And so I'd love to know your thoughts on that.
3: Well, Jared, I think, you know, we were talking about, you know, the autonomy that we give to our local employees, if you want to mention, you know, about that.
2: Absolutely. That's one of the things that makes it fun to work at Vulcan. And so we have employees that, you know, have a life outside of work, and they live in our community in which they work in. And there's always things going on that need attention, and it matters to them. And so we've had employees come in, and their spouse may work at a place that needs us, that works with like a 501c3 of some sort, or be able to partner with them as far as some of the things that we partner with, that like the Isaiah House, the Habitat for Humanity that was mentioned before. Mm-hmm. We had an employee that came in and said they had a friend that worked at Arbor Youth Services. That's basically a pantry that we were able to support because it was important to her as an employee to help her friend have a successful, not necessarily business, but support in the local community.
0: Right.
2: We've helped with supplying funding for a local Wee Ball League that was starting up on Georgetown Road to restore hope, trying to bring back something to keep kids out of trouble, get them in a structure, get them in a some discipline and holding expectations to come to practice and have a game and have those types of characteristics built into their day they may not otherwise have. And so we do, it's very important for us to have our employees in the community helping with the things that are important to them, both in their retention for Vulcan, for them as an employee, but we also want to make sure we're in the community. What better way to get there through your employees that have something they care about?
0: Mm. Well, tell us about this partnership with Fund for Greater Lexington.
3: So I mentioned that I had, you know, moved around, been working for Vulcan in other states. So I had knowledge of tax credit programs.
0: Yeah.
3: And those other, and when I began supporting our operations in Kentucky, I learned about the Endowed Kentucky Tax Credit Program through conversations with Scott and Kristen there at the Bluegrass Community Foundation. And, you know, once we recognized the significant, you know, positive impact that this could have on local community, Vulcan committed to participate. And we redirected the maximum allowable amount that a corporation can do of our tax liability to the Fund for Greater Lexington last year. So that was our first year participating. And, you know, the Fund for Greater Lexington, you know, it's a natural fit that complements our commitment to the communities that we serve. And by partnering with the Fund for Greater Lexington, we can, you know, amplify our efforts far beyond what we could ever achieve by ourselves. And, you know, it provides community-minded individuals and organizations with the opportunity to invest in transformational community projects that will improve the quality of life for all of Lexington for generations to come. And one thing I noticed when I started working is that, you know, Lexington is very proud of their parks. And, you know, supporting the Lexington parks is the right thing to do. And we're particularly excited about Kelly's Landing, which has been in the news. You know, that's a new park in progress that will offer the first riverfront access to the Kentucky River. And that idea for Kelly's Landing actually originated from a group within the Fund for Greater Lexington. Mm-hmm. And since that park is near our Richmond Road operation, if I could have a drum roll, Benton.
1: Got you.
3: I need a drum roll.
0: Oh, so, could you not hear
1: can
0: it?
1: Can I hear it? Yeah, I can't make that noise, but I got you.
3: I'm proud to announce that through the Endow Kentucky Tax Credit Program this year, we're going to make a leadership gift. We're going to designate $25,000 of our gift to establish the Kelly's Landing Endowment Fund. So we're super excited to be able to announce and see that just continue on and get established.
0: That is so huge. When you all talk about making a gift like this, what kind of impact are you hoping to have, not only on just the community in general, but the people who live in Lexington?
1: Yeah. So, I mean, we hope and believe that working through the Fund for Greater Lex, there will be an impact that will last generations just by providing opportunities and bringing people together and building a more sustainable community. I mean, these are our business and charitable goals here, but and basically, I don't have kids yet. I know Jared's got two, but and it's just want to leave Lexington better than we found it. And we, I mean, Jared and I are both, and Carol, we're at a great company that values that and values us. So I just want my kids to be able to go to Kelly's Landing and know that, you know, the company I work for has had a little part to do with that kind of foundation there. So that's what I'm looking forward to down the road, especially. Yeah. So.
0: I'd love to hear from each of you. What excites you most about community engagement and community partnerships in terms of Vulcan, be that here in Lexington or just across the nation, wherever you are? What does that look like for you all?
2: Well, you really can't have one without the other when it comes to business success and community success in that relationship. Most of our business is done within a small footprint when you think about how far out our product really reaches. So we're talking a 50-mile radius maybe at times, and sometimes it's right across the street, and that's directly in the community. And we want to, like I said before, we want to invest in our people, and it goes well farther than dollars and cents and well beyond the bottom line. And if we can't invest in our people, or we can't invest in our people without investing in the community in which they live and work and raise their family. So they go hand in hand. You can't have one without the other. And our license to operate really is founded in the community. We can have a permit obtained. We can have all this, you know, filed for and, you know, the stuff that you have to operate. But at the end of the day, you're providing the community a service, and you don't want to be impeding on their way of life. You want to better their way of life. So that's where we find that relationship being the success.
0: Mm. Carol, what about you?
3: I don't add anything to that. Eric summed that up pretty well.
0: Yeah.
3: Eric, you want to come?
0: Wrap that one up. And just before we move on to segment two, how can people learn more about Vulcan? How can people get involved with what you all are doing? Can you tell us a little bit about just how to get in contact with you all?
3: So folks can visit our website. It's vulcanmaterials.com if they want additional information on our company. You know, there's we've recently revamped the website, and so if someone's looking for a career at Vulcan, then they can go out there and look for, you know, job opportunities. You know, a lot of our, you know, other stories and things that we do across the company, we're in 22 states and four countries. It's, you know, we try to highlight a lot of our operations and the great things that they're doing, you know, in the community.
4: And I'm so sorry, this is not important at all, but,
0: you know, the quarries are huge. They're massive. Can you all talk a little bit about that? Like, how in the world? Benton and I were talking a little bit before, and you said something like 1890 or something is when the quarry was built. Mm-hmm. How does that even happen? I just can't wrap my brain around that.
2: Oh, I'd love to. I'd love
1: to Jared nerd out about
0: please.
1: It.
0: This
1: gets him going.
2: So, you know, when Lexington was being founded and then the Industrial Revolution was beginning, I mean, there was a need for some stone for roads and homes, as you see in Lexington, mm-hmm. and fences. So it really starts out in the local community there when the quarry started, was really just getting rock for fences and homes. And being where it was, Nobody really knew probably what they had at the time, if Lexington was going to grow up around exactly that quarry, but there was other quarries in Lexington before, during that time as well. They've turned into different things along the way. Mm. Some of them are parks, some of them have been filled in and are roads over top of them. But this one has made its way of life to continue on to help the community through since the 1890s, and the upper formations of the limestone are really what are to be found around Lexington is what would build those fences. It's what would, this very thinly laminated limestone with some clay and shale between it, and it would break off, and you're like, hey, you got a tabular piece of rock, what can we do with it? Let's build a fence. Let's build a home. And some of the homes were built out of that stone and foundations, and that just continued on. And when the streets and roads started being paved and the Industrial Revolution really started, I mean, they just kept on needing more rock and more stone, yeah, to build homes, build buildings, build the streets. And then we've really not turned away from that all the way since then. I mean, we're always redoing the road or making a road wider. I mean, even when they did the trail downtown, they were digging up the old trolley line, yeah, that was there in the 30s and 40s and 50s. So a city takes place and takes fold and starts to grow, and what ends up happening is some of the rock, after a while, after a footprint is mined out, it's kind of like, can we go deeper? Well, what's interesting around the Lexington area is that there's a lot of shale, which is not rock that you would want to build a road with. It would crumble. It would weather. It would turn to mush. But below that shale is another horizon of stone. And very, very much so what you see around the Kentucky River, the Palisades, is kind of the horizon of rock we're mining under there on Manchester Street. It's just not visible because we're not as deep as the Kentucky River watershed. Or the Kentucky River. And so they tunneled underneath and began bringing that rock out, and Lexington kept needing rock because it kept growing, and footprints of the smaller quarries got, you know, built up too close to, and this quarry just continued to make its way of life for the community of Lexington for decades and now over 100 years. So it's pretty interesting when you start seeing the pictures from the 1930s. That,
0: oh,
2: we,
0: yeah,
2: have some aerials of, where it's a little hole. There's a couple pieces of equipment, a lot of people walking around, a lot of pickaxes, a lot of push carts, maybe some animals pulling those carts around, and then you all of a sudden see a rail line that rolls in. A picture of a rail line starts bringing rock out in bigger volume. And then, you know, you have what you have today down at Central Quarry, where we process thousands of rocks an hour in order to, thousands of tons of rock an hour in order to provide for the local community. So it's interesting how the mining takes place, but it's also interesting how it unfolds.
0: Do you ever walk around and see roads and parks and the things that you all have had a hand in and been like, we really did that? We did a great job with that. I would be so impressed with myself constantly.
1: Yeah, I mean, it's an awesome experience. We're, yeah, also not the people that are out there having to put blacktop down in,
0: right,
1: 100 degree days. So,
0: right,
1: that's, but yeah, I wouldn't say we have the easy job, but we have the easier,
0: sure, yeah,
1: job when it comes to supplying construction materials instead of having to lay them down. But it's pretty cool to see, especially how we've seen Lexington grow and continue to grow.
0: Yeah,
1: and we have a major part in that kind of growth. So
0: that's cool.
2: One of the favorite things I like to do, is not being a sports enthusiast that I am, having kids that play sports, is go to Kentucky Proud Park, the University of Kentucky's baseball,
0: yeah,
2: field, and sit in the paddock kind of terrace seating area where you bring your own chair,
0: uh-huh,
2: and there's these little rocks around everything, little rocks, gravels that are in between the pavers that they use to make it, and it's like that came from our hard work, like directly. There it is. Like you're sitting at a ball game, everybody's sitting on it, and they don't realize where it came from, and it came from an 800-foot deep hole downtown on Manchester Street.
0: That's so cool.
2: And it'll be there for a long time.
0: Oh, I would tell everybody. Anybody I pass, I'd be like, let me tell you where this rock came from.
1: Humble brag, yeah.
0: A humble brag.
1: Yeah.
0: All right, friends, we are going to do my favorite part of every episode, which is called BGCF Fast Facts. I'm going to ask you a question, and without thinking about it too much, you're going to give me the first answer you think of. Are you ready?
1: Born ready. Let's go.
2: Okay. Ready.
0: What are you reading right now?
3: Reading The 5-Star Weekend.
0: Amazing. Okay. Is that Elin Hildebrand?
3: You got it.
0: Oh, so good.
1: She's a pro.
0: Yeah, go ahead.
1: I'm reading Steve Jobs' biography right now.
0: Of course.
1: So, yeah. I'm not a huge reader, but got it as like a, I mean, trying to get into reading books a little more as a New Year's resolution. So that's book number one.
0: Good.
2: So. Well, I'll have to say that I'm not where Carol and Benton are. I'm mostly reading and watching my March Madness bracket crumble before me.
0: Sure.
2: So that's
0: what
2: I'm doing.
0: We were just talking. I'm in very last place in the office, and it's fine. What are you all watching right now?
3: I recently watched War Machine on Netflix.
0: It's very intense. Love that.
3: Alan Richman's in it, so need I say more?
2: I'm watching Little Sheldon reruns with my daughter.
0: Cool.
2: A fan of that.
1: Nice.
0: Yeah.
1: I got a little Paradise with Sterling K. Brown on Hulu. It's great. Would recommend it. And then my wife's making me watch whatever that love story with JFK Jr. I've had to watch that the last couple weeks. So
0: best hair on the planet. Yeah. What are you all listening to right now?
3: I listen to a lot of country music, and Graham Barham is one of my new favorite country artists that I'm listening to a lot right now.
0: Beautiful.
2: I'm a 90s country guy, so that's what I like.
0: Lil Brooks and Dunn.
2: Oh, yeah.
1: I got a little old school rock, little Tom Petty, little CCR, Allman Brothers Band. So, like, Spotify Wrapped said I was born in, like, 1968. So,
0: we love old, Spotify ages.
1: Old school,
0: Yep. What are you eating right now?
3: Peanut M&M's.
0: Delish.
1: What do you got, Jared? Bucky's Raisins?
2: Chocolate-covered raisins from Bucky's.
1: That's his go-to, man. I said the same thing, but he enjoys them. And I guess the wife and I are on a little Coeur d'Alema kick right now. So
0: yes.
1: Go-to downtown, a little Mexican spot. So
0: best margs in town.
1: Best margs in town.
0: Best happy hour deal, in my opinion.
1: Had the little crunch wrap happy hour.
0: Oh, delish.
1: Great, so.
0: What are you most scared of?
3: Drowning.
0: Yeah.
2: Oh.
0: Get that. Yeah, that's terrible.
1: What did Carol say? What are you
0: drowning?
1: Saying? Drowning. Is...
0: Yeah, that's really bad.
2: I mean, that put the fear in me, but I would say not being in one of my professional, I guess, I wouldn't go straight to life or death, but I would say that more so not being included, you know, voice not being heard. I've always been worried about that because I just feel like that's just something that, if my voice isn't being heard, I'd rather move on because I feel like I don't have a place at the table.
0: Yeah,
1: I kind of agree with that. Went on a personal or actually work related, but just, you know, getting too comfortable, stagnation. Just always want to kind of continue moving the needle.
0: Yeah.
1: As much as I can. So.
0: Yeah. On the opposite end of that, what are you most proud of?
3: My family.
0: Mm.
2: Absolutely, same here. My family.
1: Yep, I mean that's
2: a couple. My wife, two kids. We're fastly growing and enjoying every moment we can.
0: Cool.
1: Yeah, it's cliche for all of us, but I mean we got a Vulcan family and then our outside family.
0: Yeah.
1: So I mean that's just proud of the life that my wife and I are building for sure.
0: Mm. Who do you look up to?
3: My daddy. He's turning 79 in a couple days.
0: That's so exciting.
3: And so. Great man.
0: What's his name?
3: Fred.
0: Oh, that's a really good dad name. That's great.
2: I would say I'd be looking up to Benton Ivert. He's a class act and an upstanding good friend. So that's who I'm going with.
1: Dang, aww. I was going to say the same thing. You took my answer. So I'll go with Carol's too. I'd say, and I know Jared and I have had similar situations, but I look up to my dad too, who passed about 5 years ago, but still kind of live out every day, and he taught me some very, very great things to kind of go off of and continue to kind of advance my career in the right way in life. So,
0: what was his dad's name?
1: Bill was his.
0: We also, got Fred very and Bill. Good dad name. That's great. Why do you love our community?
3: I that the access to nature through the park system. I've been really impressed with that. And anytime I'm there in the area, that's something that I want to go and spend time with.
2: I like the Lexington community. I mean, I raise my family here with my wife, and we just like everything it has to offer for a child growing up. It's the thing to do outside with parks. It's all the way to the school systems. I mean, I think it really allows kids to grow and families to have a great place for that to flourish. Mm.
1: I just like it being we always say Lexington's like a one phone call town. Like you can be sitting on an airplane, flying back from, you know, all our flights connect in Atlanta or Chicago. Mm-hmm. So sitting by someone who lives in Lexington and you talk on the plane and like you're most likely going to have a mutual friend and have a common denominator there. And you can't really say that in a lot of cities, you know, especially mm-hmm. the size of Lexington. I mean, it's a big city. So to me, at least, I mean, especially Harlan County, Williamsburg,
0: sure.
1: Got all that. So, yeah.
0: Well, why do you love yourself?
3: Well, I'd say, you know, I'm one of a kind, you know, we're all unique and we've all got different experiences, perspectives. And that's what I think makes each, you know, person special. We all come from different backgrounds and, yeah, that's what I've enjoyed about, you know, working with all my colleagues for Vulcan since NOAA, you know, that, you know, you learn something from each one of them. And, you know, that's why I've stuck around with this company for this long. Mm.
0: Jared?
2: I think it's, I love myself because I feel like I've got a lot riding on myself, not just on the family side. I mean, I love watching my kids grow up and, you know, continue to invest in yourself and make sure you're around for the long haul for them and see everything that they can do and provide. So I guess that's why I love myself.
1: Mm. Nice. It's tough following Jared on some of these things, but just trying to, I guess, being a problem solver and kind of staying level-headed when things get sideways is more so. That's, I mean, life's hard, as we all know, so just kind of being that middle ground for my wife and her family, my family. So just kind of trying to stay calm as possible and level-headed and kind of keep everybody grounded to some extent. So
0: love. Last question. Remind us how people can find you, can learn more about Vulcan. Give us all the goods.
3: Go to the Vulcan website at vulcanmaterials.com. You can check us out on our socials as well, so you can learn more about what we're doing.
1: Yeah. My number is like on the website too. The salesman's number is on the website, and I guess if you have complaints, just call me and I'll give you Jared's number.
0: Yeah, we'll tag everybody so that you can
1: exactly.
0: follow along.
1: Yeah, and then other than that, Drake's on Leestown for lunch. You know, every probably Tuesday, Thursday, Friday. So find me there.
0: They'll be around.
1: Yep.
0: Well, friends, thank you so much for being here. I really appreciate it. This was so great. And we are so excited about all of the things you're doing in Lexington. We can't wait to celebrate with you probably for forever with all of the things that you all are supplying. So we appreciate it. And we will talk to you next time.
3: Thanks, Courtney.
2: Thank you.
0: Yeah, thanks.
1: That was great,
0: bye.
1: Courtney. Thank you.
0: Thank you so much for joining us today on the Do Good Radio Hour, brought to you by Bluegrass Community Foundation. 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

0: 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I'm your host, Fred. That was Thelonious Monk with Round Midnight. It's a little jazz to kick it off this week. More of a dabbler in jazz myself than any kind of actual expert, but I can say that if you're looking for a good intro point, it's hard to beat Monk. He has a couple albums called Genius of Modern Music from the early 50s, and then Brilliant Corners and Straight No Chaser are all really accessible, I think, and really high quality. So check those out if you get a chance. Coming up in this block, we got three more songs for you. We've got Pink Floyd's classic Wish You Were Here. After that, we've got Bat for Lashes with What's a Girl to Do. And then finally, we've got Hop Along with Waitress. So three great songs for you coming up. Hope you enjoy them all, and hope you all are having a great Thursday night. Stick around after the break for even more great music. But until then, enjoy. Talk to you in a bit.
1: Discipline remains mercifully.
2: Yes, and neither would you, Derek, this star nonsense.
1: Yeah.
2: No, it isn't.
1: I'm sure of it.

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Welcome back to this week's episode of Marconi's Bad Dream here on MediaLex Radio, the voice of the people, WLXU 93.9 LPFM, Lexington, Kentucky. I'm your host, Fred. That was Marvin Gaye with Gotta Give It Up, which was the subject of the lawsuit regarding Robin Thicke and Pharrell's Blurred Lines. Interesting to read about and kind of concerning for the music industry in a way, I guess, just regarding how tight those things could be. Anyway, three more songs coming up for you. We got Billie Eilish with The Greatest off of her recent fantastic album. You got Hank Williams with his classic Lost Highway, which was originally written by Leon Payne. He also wrote I Love You Because, and You Still Got a Place in My Heart. And then finally, we've got Etta James, the legend, with Tell Mama. So three great songs for you coming up on this block. Hope you enjoy them all. Hope you're having a great Thursday night. Stick around for even more music after this block. I can't speak anymore. Bye.

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I'm your host, Fred. That was MC5 with Kick Out the Jams live and a shockingly clean recording of it. We got three more songs coming up for you in this block. We've got Future Islands, an American synth pop group with their song Seasons, Waiting on You. We've got Tavares, a disco group of great renown with their song Heaven Must Be Missing an Angel, Part 1. And then finally, we've got Creedence Clearwater Revival with Green River, an amazing run of albums for them, putting out their 5 classic albums in just about 2.5 years. Don't bother with Mardi Gras. Just not worth it. Not good. But the first 5, fantastic. All right. Anyways, enjoy these songs. I hope you're all having a great Thursday night. Stick around after this block and the ads to hear even more great programming from us here at Media Lex. Have a great night, and I'll talk to you all next week. But until then, take care. Bye.

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1: Per the ACLU, if the police or ICE are at your home, stay calm and keep the door closed.
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2: It's taught me how to deal with my parents and how to be more patient and remind myself that they lost their grandchild, and I lost my child. And that's what I think what has happened. I think sometimes we get stuck in where we at, and we'll have this thing, well, I've been this way, I'm gonna be fine, or, you know, or I'm not gonna go, you know, I don't need none of that type of therapy and all that. Well, yes, you do. In order to deal with the new me, you have to go to therapy, because I'm new. I'm not that old Alisa. I'm a new Alisa that's living every day without her child. I get up, like I say, I try to explain to her that I don't know how my day is going to look like, but I thank God that I get up that day. But in that day, even if I'm having a bad day, something good happens, whether it be my cousin calling me, or whether it be Alice calling me, or she's sending me a text message, Miss Shonda, or she, you know what I'm saying? Or I may find a card that my son didn't give me, that God didn't want him to give me, because he knew he was saving it for me for this day. So that, and I try to really be open to her and explain to her, but I know she's not there yet. So now this is when I want the therapist to kick in.
3: I did go to see a therapist at St. Joseph Hospital where I work. And I did not go with her.
2: Is that your desire? Is to go with her?
3: No.
2: No. Oh, so you're...
3: No, it's not my desire to go with her.
2: I'm gonna ask a challenging question that I often ask when people come in. When we go to therapy, we often go looking for a fix. We're looking for somebody to fix something. And one of the questions, I tell them, for one, I'm not going to fix it. So if that's your expectations, this is not the place to be. I will walk through it with you, and I will give you the tools to walk through it. But one of the questions I ask you, I say, if we've been together for the next 6 months, what does the successful therapy look like? If you walked away and said, that is what I needed, what is that you need? So the question is, you may have went to therapy. Are you able to identify what it is that I needed?
3: Yes, but I also know that sometimes I just need to listen with my daughter and not say anything.
2: Mm-hmm. Is that hard for you?
3: Yeah.
2: Why is that?
3: Oh, yeah, you got to know my daughter. No. It is, so for me not to get her upset, I just don't say nothing. And that's not right.
2: Not saying anything is right, if that's what is what's needed.
3: Yeah, well, that's what keeps us together. That's not right.
2: Is that not enough for you? Let me ask that away. If she's asking for you to just listen, and that's what you do.
3: Well, I have learned to do that, because I know that's, and then she'll say something, and then later on she'll call me because she knows she made me mad, and she'll say, now, Mama, we on the right track now. Let's, you know, we're not going to argue or whatever. So really for me, it's best for me. I'm there for her. She knows it. I'll die for my child. Berkeley was my grandson, and that is her son. I know it is a difference. So for me to keep my sanity, I just don't say nothing. I just go, okay.
2: And so as you're doing that for her, you need to find an avenue that somebody does that, or an environment for you. So just not saying anything may be helpful for her, but inwardly you may not be feeling the peace for yourself. And so it's hard to heal in the same environment when both of us are hurting. So what you do is I allow my time.
4: when she comes over, she have the conversation, and you're telling myself, this is what I want to be for her. This is her moment. So I don't suppress, but I allow myself to be present for her only. When we're done, then I go to handle what I need for me. And so I may not be able to do it with her. Wow. It needs to be with someone else. Whether that is in therapy, continuous therapy, with somebody that you feel that can walk on their journey, whether that is in groups, and this is something we can consider like as a group, finding somebody who's experienced the same, whatever that avenue and the environment is, you have to do it without her in that so that you can be there for her and be at peace while you're there.
5: I want to ask this, since we're talking about that, to all of y'all, I guess all y'all can ask this question or answer this question. How do you honor yourself while you're grieving?
4: Honesty would be the first thing, is allowing yourself to be honest with what you need. And even if you don't even know what you need, being honest to say, I don't know what I need, being your authentic self in that moment. And so as we were speaking, and if it triggers a thought and emotion, allow myself to do it in that moment. And learning, having boundaries. So if I am not able to be there with somebody or somebody is overstepping, I'm able to remove myself or speak up and be assertive for myself. And so filling myself up. So for one, I can be there for myself. And then two, I can be there for, you know, for other people. But I can't do it if I'm empty.
5: I want to shift real quick. I really want to shift real shift. Want to shift. Because I want to talk about relationships. So I got some questions. How do you mourn someone who is still alive but is no longer a part of your life? However that, divorce, y'all done moved away. How do you mourn that person being gone, even though they're still alive?
4: Before anybody answers, can you give me what your definition of what mourning is?
5: Memories, the times y'all had together, those kind of mourning the person being there, mourning, I guess, possibly the person that you thought that they were. Or you felt they should have been for you or to you, however that may be. I saw this morning. It was a little thing about friendship. And in it, it was saying that you grow together. And you shouldn't expect that same friend that you had at 5 years old at 40 years old. And that if you can't accept the change throughout the years, then you're going to end up losing that person, because you're holding on to what they were instead of embracing who they are becoming, because they're not the same person. So that, I guess that's what I mean. How do you mourn that when it goes awry? Yeah, but they're still alive.
6: Okay, I think that can be very difficult. And I'll just, let's use divorce. Let's say that, it doesn't work out and you divorce. So you still run into that person. You see their life is going on and maybe yours isn't going on or how you wish it would go on. I think a lot of times, this is just opinion, it's that we are grieving what we thought would be. We are grieving memories that we thought would lead to something else. And sometimes I think we're grieving potential. Well, I thought we had the potential for this or that. And I think it can be difficult, especially if, let's say, the person that you were married to, let's say your family never liked them anyway. Or let's say that you confided in your family and said they did some things to you or whatever. And so your family's like, I'm so glad they are out of your life. So you don't have that support. And it's almost like, how can you grieve that person after what they put you through? Or maybe you put them through something. And it's like, how are you going to grieve when you cause this breakup? So either way, you don't have that surrounded support usually to the degree, right? And so I think it's again saying, wow, I do have memories And I can choose to unwrap those. To me, memories are gifts. I can choose to unwrap those, and they'll always wrap back up for me to do again. And I can revisit that. But I also have to look at where I am now, and I'm a new person. And I've got to look at where does that fit into my life now. I think a lot of that comes with forgiveness. Forgiving the person, whether it's a friend, an ex or whatever. Forgiving yourself. Someone told me years ago that you know that you have healed when you can visit something that was very painful, that loss. And instead of going there, not saying that you won't cry, but instead of laying there, you can say, wait a minute, the Lord helped me build a monument there. That happened. It's real. And I can visit it. But with that monument, there was a bridge and life goes on.
5: I like that. I like that monument part. So how can unresolved grief from relationships affect future connections? And I think all of y'all could probably answer to this. Because if you don't do the healing work, how do you move forward?
7: You said future connections, but it's going to affect the future as well as the present. When I say the present, we think about grief and we think about emotion, sadness, et cetera. But grief is something so visceral, you'll find yourself difficulty sleeping, difficulty eating. It looks a whole lot like depression. Now, I could, of course, speak from even the relationship stance from someone who has experienced divorce and thinking about those future connections. I know when I met my husband, I did everything that I could. My current fine 6'4" husband, I did everything that I could to trigger him. I did everything that I could to talk as out the side of my neck as I could to see if he would hit me. I did every, when I tell you, sis, I tried it. That's how past grief affected my future. Now, had he fell into that trap, then I wouldn't have the man that I have today. But it affects in the way that we have the same expectations of what we experienced prior by projecting that onto the next person. And so had I not, and I didn't do any therapy or anything like that, it was the grace of God, Lord, I thank you, that allowed me to eventually process, to schedule time to grieve what wasn't, what I thought was holy, what I thought was godly, what I thought was his will. I had to sit with that and schedule that. Because one thing about grief, if you don't schedule time to grief, grief will schedule time with you. And it is at the most inopportune times ever. And so I had to sit with some things, had to work through some things. And even after I was married, I sat down and we were watching a movie together, and I was underneath my husband's legs, and a spider was on my shoulder. I didn't know it was a spider on my shoulder. I'm terribly afraid of spiders. My husband's hand comes up and he's trying to get the spider without telling me. I go into a fetal position, grieving, trauma, PTSD, all those things that I thought that I had gotten over, I had not. All the things I thought I had processed, I had not. All the things I thought I'd walked through, I had not. And so you may find yourself even over and over again, I've got to deal with this. I thought I dealt with that. I got to process more. And so now I am at a place in space, 2 decades later, where I'm no longer having those same reactions and those same responses. But it's a process. A scary process, a painful process, a gut-wrenching process, but you can't neglect the process.
5: Right. I totally agree. I totally agree. And in that process, how do you know when it's time to emotionally let go and say, enough is enough, I've done this way too long?
8: Everybody's like,
9: I want to piggyback off what she just about how grief shows up later in present and future. Just to put this thought in your mind is that grief shows up obviously in many different ways, but if unhealthy and unhealed grief can stop you from living, and then you go to waiting to die. So we want to make sure that we find a way to get through that so that we can continue to live now and in the future. And how do we know when it's time to let go?
4: of those unhealthy things, relationships, is when it's...
5: Well, you're emotionally, like, when it's time to be vulnerable and say, I need help, or let go of everything that's not healthy, that you know that there's trauma there, to just say, it's time to let go. Mm-hmm.
4: When it's taking more than what it's giving you. Really. So if it's taking my identity, if it's taking my peace, if it's taking my time, if it's not moving me forward, and if it's not growing me upward, it's probably time to let go.
5: Alyssa, I want to ask you, I know you said that you have changed. So I want to know, how has grief changed you over time?
10: Grief has changed me as far as I live my life by threes, if that makes sense. I try not to think bad thoughts, because I think when you think bad thoughts, you can bring them into existence. So I think positively. I read. I'm being honest. I have changed so much to where you probably could slap me, and I may not be that Lisa that would, you know, slap you back. I'd probably pray for you. You know what I'm saying? Grief has changed me. I have forgiven the young man that murdered my child. It took a minute, but I dissected his life, my life, and my son, and I realized that he just didn't have, like, I feel like God left him here to get him ready for where my son's at. So for me to feel that way, that's change. Because normally when you lose a child, it takes a long time to get where I'm at. But like I said, my life has been like a story tale. And I can't explain it to somebody, but it's really been a... My grandmother was holiness. Never said a cuss word a day in her life. But when I was born... I would go there for with my best friend. She was holiness, went to the house of God. We would go there for Christmas. Well, my grandmother didn't know at 12 o'clock. She had us on our knees praying and everything. And I was like, praying, why are we doing all this? And she would tell me, she said, Lisa, you're gifted. One day you're going to know. And you're going to know how good God really is. And I started going back and just remembering and you know, just thinking about all these things that was instilled in me, that was put in me from a child. And it was time for it to change me, because losing my child, I knew either I was going to ride right, you know what I'm saying, or I was going to be out here left, and I was going to be out here in the world, probably be on drugs. I don't know. But God was like, oh, no, that's not what I instilled in you from birth. I put all these angels around you for a reason, because this day was going to come. And you was going to have to be ready. So I've changed that way. I've changed too. I have not been in a relationship since my son has passed, because I feel that when God puts that person in my life, he's going to know the new me. And he's not going to know that I lost a child right then, or maybe what I'm going through. So I've changed in looking at, you know, at a person. I've changed in not caring if my mama can't find her shoes, and you know what I'm saying? I'm just saying the little, I guess the material things and all that, that doesn't mean anything. You know, having a peace of mind and finding my peace. And right now that's what I'm doing, is finding my peace. So I've changed, and a lot of people don't understand that. I don't put a lot of things first that I used to. You know, I don't care about some of the things that I used to care about. You know, just the simplest things, my mom or Alice or Cynthia, even down to Priscilla can call me. And now I'm sitting on the patio screened in, and I'm looking at the ducks and the trees, and because those are things that my son, he still teach. He taught me, but I didn't realize when I was raising him what he was teaching me. So he was teaching me to appreciate life. And I would always remember this. We went to Hawaii when he was 13, up parasailing. Didn't understand this kid. He was talking about mama. Now, if anything ever happened to me, he said, I want you to get busy living. He said, I want you to live, Mama. So you know what? God woke, got up into me one day. I could hear like voices in my, girl, you better get up and get busy living. So that's what I'm doing. Do people understand that? No, because they don't understand that, because I don't know what they look at, you know, and how they feel as far as how I'm supposed to be. But, man, I'm trying to live. So I've changed a lot, you know, and this is what you get. And I have no lies. I have nothing but the truth. So if you come to me and you say, hey, do you like my hairdo? If I don't like it, don't ask me, because I'm going to say no. Does this, you're going to get truth from me. I lost my son, so I don't have anything but truth to give you. So this is who I am. So that's how grief has changed me. It's brought me closer to God and my spiritual. I live off of the inner me, not the fleshly me. So
5: that was a whole word right there. Listen. Okay, she brought this up. So what advice would you all give to someone who's feeling guilty about living life? About laughing, smiling, and enjoying life again after a loss. Anyone of y'all?
2: Somebody needs to hear that in this
5: room. Yeah. What advice do you give to them? About feeling guilty about living after a loss again, who you know, that they have those, you know, sometimes you laugh, you cut up with your friends, and then all of a sudden you shut down because you're like, oh no, I'm supposed to be grieving. Mm-hmm. I'm not supposed to. Mm-hmm. They're gone. They're not here to experience this. I shouldn't be experiencing it either. What advice do you have for those?
9: Sounds like to me you got the answers right there. Ain't nothing wrong with it. The advice that you give someone who may feel guilty for having those moments is that your glimpses or your living or your emotions of happiness does not take away from the significance of that person that was in your life or of that loss. And I think we attach the two. If I'm happy, then it means that they don't mean any, or they no longer are significant in my life. And so it's just those two things don't go together, and there's space for both. I'm allowed to be hurting and laugh at the same time. I'm not sure who told us we couldn't. I'm not sure. Maybe I don't know if society, that's society's thing. I'm allowed to be angry and love at the same time. I'm actually allowed to be sad and happy at the same time. I mean, they're allowed to coexist. And so my advice is allow those feelings to coexist and to live. That would be my advice. Continue to live. And the more that you live, the more you become your more authentic self, the more that you heal, the more you live a life without regret. You don't get to the end of things if you have the opportunities. Like, I wish I could have, I should have, or I'm 20 years later and I'm still stuck in that same spot. So my advice, live.
5: Anybody else got anything? No? Look, she shut that down. I like it. I guess, Alyssa, let's move forward. We're moving forward. What is honoring your son's memory look like now?
2: Okay. Now. So this is a true story. Came here for a reason. I told you that in the beginning, a purpose. I recently got my son's organization. We have been in existence for 4 years. This would be the fifth year. I was advised to make relationships and grind real hard for the first 5 years, and I did. And we have just been approved. We're Berkeley, It Really Does Matter, Incorporated. I'm in the process right there to get the 501c3s. I've got two of my board members here, if they don't mind standing up. One's right here. Her name is Kaisha Allen. And that's Cynthia Simpson. It's nine of us. God said, I know you wanted something right now, but you got to wait on it. But when I knew I was naming off all kind of stuff. I was asking God for. And also, I have a picture back here. Berkeley couldn't wait to be 21. So we have a Berkeley's 21 scholarship, and we're getting ready to give it to our first recipient. We're giving it to her when I come back in August.
10: And the way that works, when you're in middle school, as long as you carry an honor roll and the whole year you write an essay, you qualify to, you know, we'll pick out of the essay. You don't get the $2,100, then we give you a check. You cash out when you're a senior. So that gives you an opportunity to have enough money, you know what I'm saying, to have put up. And the reason why I did that, my son saved his checks that he worked for. He didn't cash them. And I will put them up when I do have the building, because it's coming, just to let you know. And also, I have a Berkeley Street. My son has a zip code in Wimpson, West Virginia. I went there. His dad died a year ago. His dad died on the same day that we lost Berkeley. He was very active as far as coming to court, being there for me. So his grandfather had passed some years before that. So that's three generations gone. So I went there. We have a street named after him now, so which we're going to do the ceremony sometime this year. I don't know if you all know the Ugly Sweater Party with E. Curl. It's E. Curl's Ugly Sweater Party. We do that every year. It's 250 people that come. They bring a girl toy and a boy toy. We've been doing this since the first year, but the first year, we've only been collaborating for 3 years. The first year, I went off by myself. We gave $3,500 worth of toys to Children's Hospital. St. Joseph Hospital gave $500 check to Shriners Hospital because my son, in memory of him, he liked, you know, he was good with kids. Kids loved him. So that's what we've done. We've got Berkeley's Mama's Chicken Salad that's getting ready to be on the market. We just got a lot of things that's been going on. Berkeley, like I said, when I'm feeling sad, I can walk somewhere. I walk in a doctor's office, and this is no lie. Somebody will look and say, "Oh, my God, are you Berkeley's mom?" And I'm like, "Yes, Lord, thank you, Jesus." It lets me know my son will never, ever be forgotten. And for his, like I said, his death was never in vain, you know. And like I said, those are the things that we have been doing, and we're going to continue to do. It took me a long time, but everybody that is a part of Berkeley, it really does matter. Put the guns down. I have a history with all my board members, whether it be from them being a little kid to coming in my shop. But God, I let God put those people into Berkeley. It really does matter. So that's why it took me so long, because it has not been on. It's not on God's. Like I said, it's not my time is on God's time. Build relationships. We got Mercedes Benz on our team. We're going to get Sprinters. Is going to be donated. So we've done a lot, you know, since Berkeley. Berkeley's been moving. You know, I'm not one to go on Facebook a lot. I ask God when he wants me to come on Facebook, and that's when I'll come and I'll speak on something. But that's pretty much what Berkeley's been moving. Yeah. I ain't going to lie. Berkeley's been moving. Yeah. He really has, and it's been a blessing, but it's been some hard work. I'm being honest, so hopefully we're getting there. God said, I know it's been hard, but you keep leaning on me. And sometimes he'll have things, like I say, that'll happen. When I went down there to Frankfurt, just to share this story, went down there to Frankfurt, didn't take my readers. So I couldn't see what application that I was filling out. Just luckily, there was two women there that was able to help me, because I was filling out the wrong application. And I was so nervous because I went down there with everything was not right. Nothing was right on my paperwork, you know, and I felt like, okay, God, are you testing me? Because Norm, the old Lisa, I would just walk out. I'm not doing this today. But the new Lisa went to the bathroom with my niece. Alice was just laughing at me earlier. I was out there talking to myself and praying here, but that's what I did there. She said, "Lisa, you sound like a little lady in the bathroom." That's what I sound like down there. But I was talking like, Lord, God, are you testing me today? But to be honest, God was just saying, hey, continue to lean on me. And I did. Everything was passed through. And like I said, that's where I'm at. So that's what we've been doing.
5: That's a lot. That's a lot. And I'm proud of you. I'm very proud of you. I'm very, very, very proud of you.
2: I know.
5: y'all cute. Oh, I don't even know what what to say now. Let me ask this last piece. We're almost done here. We're almost done. So I want to ask this before we end. How does the Black community sometimes shape the way we grieve? I know. Here, hold on. Like, let's talk about it, because I'm going to speak for myself. I remember, of course, when my mom passed, my aunt coming to me saying, "Girl, don't do all that crying. Your mama wouldn't want you crying. She gone. You don't know what she want. I know what I want, and I want to cry right now. So why are you telling me to stop crying?" Like, I mean, I'm not saying fall out and all over the casket. But if that's what you need to do, by all means, do it. But how has the Black community affected us with grief? Your personal opinions.
6: Okay, so when I think about that, my dad was an undertaker, and it was way back in the day. I'm telling my age. It was to when he went to the homes and put up like a partition, and the body stayed in the home, and people watched the body all night. They took shifts to watch the body. Absolutely. So, you know, my mom and dad lived in a funeral home for a while. So that was very common. So that affected what I looked at so far as the Black community. However, I think, at least for my reality, it's changed a lot. I see it can be this is just me speaking. I'm not going to say this is everybody's experience. It can be, I've heard things, we made it through slavery. We don't need to cry over this. Don't get out there and holler and hoop and lay on that casket. You need to be strong for everybody, which can sound like it's not okay for me to really mourn, right? Which the mourning is how we show the grief. But it also can be a lot of community surrounding you and saying, we're here for you and we're going to support you and we understand. So I think it can be both ways. Do I think we can do better, starting with me? Absolutely. We can do better in supporting especially our communities and giving people permission, being careful about what we say. Again, that looking at what they were so strong. They made it through that funeral and didn't they are so strong, right?
5: That person, my favorite, what the body looked like.
6: Yeah, and yeah, no, that's right. That, yes, what the body looked like, that is right. No, that is very true.
11: That's why I didn't want people to come in, and it was nothing wrong with it. That's why I had mine private, and then when I opened up to the public for my son, they saw pictures and everything.
6: Mm-hmm.
11: The family who knew him, that loved him, and poured into my son, and my son poured into them, I soups saw my son. Because, see, to be honest, that's when I knew God was real. Because when I looked at my son, he looked like he was sleeping.
6: Mm-hmm.
11: And I took them 17 years. And I said, oh, Lord, you live 71 years, Lord. And I was angry. Mm-hmm. I was mad because he looked peaceful. I ain't going to lie, I was angry. But I didn't, you know, because that's what people, what they look like. You, and then they go to funeral, they don't even know him.
6: Mm-hmm.
11: I'd be like, why are you going to that? You don't even know him. Really know him. Mm-hmm. There's a difference in, oh, yeah, I know him, and really knowing a person.
6: Right.
11: And I think that's what's happened with, you know what I'm saying?
6: That I agree. I agree. I also think, well, my experience is when a family tells me that they want to do cremation, a lot of times those in the Black community say, that's what we want to do, but we're not going to do it. So it's kind of like, again, trying to fit in, right, to your culture and be accommodating. But I think that can be hard. Absolutely.
11: My son wanted to be cremated. He had life insurance. He could have did... Yeah. But he told me this up there in that parasailing at 13. Mm-hmm. He didn't, and I said, why you want to be cremated? I don't want people walking all over my grave.
6: Mm-hmm.
11: He said, can you believe they walk all over your grave, mama? But at the time, I went thinking, you know, you're not thinking. Your 13-year-old talking to you like that. So luckily, when it came around and that did happen, COVID was going on. So we had time to go back and forth because it was a back and forth because my ex-husband's family, they did not want that. My family didn't. And I went to my son's minister, Felix Williams. And he said, oh, He said, I've been just up in the, you know, because he knew what my son wanted because they were close. And he was like, you know, you've got to honor your child. You know, for your child to have some peace, you know, you need to honor your child. And I was back and forth, and that's what I did. And I'm glad I did because I take him. I mean, I don't take him everywhere, nothing like that. But, I mean, I was able to take him where I'm at now, to be near water. And to think if I didn't have that, I might still be stuck here, if that makes sense. So
6: it does. I agree.
5: Okay, so my last question. If you could say one thing to someone grieving today, possibly in silence, what would it be?
10: For me, you'll get through it. Each day, it's going to get better. Will you get over it? I know I won't. You know what I'm saying? I'm not going to get over it. But does it get better? Yes, it gets better. You know, it gets better in time. But then I don't know what that looks like. You know what I'm saying? Because as I think it's getting better for me, then sometimes I may wake up at 3 o'clock in the morning. I'm like, oh, my God. Oh, God, he's gone. You know what I'm saying? So, and then I'm like, okay, get yourself back. You know, Lord, help me. And I go through that. So, I mean, you're going to have days like that, but it does get better. You know what I'm saying? And I think it gets a little bit easier. And you just try to find something that helps you to help it get easier, if that makes sense. I lean on God and reading. You know what I'm saying? So that helps me. That's something that I didn't do, but it strengthens my inside and my mental, you know. So, and I feel like it's getting better, you know, for me.
7: I'd say there's a reason for an entire book of the Bible to be named Lamentations, that grieving is not sinful. It is not weakness. It is not something that causes you to be living beneath your purpose. When you love someone so deeply, that love needs a place to go. And it goes into a place called grief. And eventually, the place is, as I've walked people through seasons after seasons after seasons, I found that the grief that once stung eventually becomes something that I kind of, what my sister was saying, it becomes a place of almost gratitude. I'm so grateful that I had the time, that I had the memories, and that those things will never go away. But by all means, lament. Be honest before God, be honest with yourself, be honest with your loved ones, and honor yourself enough to lament in peace, even if nobody else wants to afford it to you.
6: What I would say is allow yourself to stand toe-to-toe with this grief, not hiding from it. Allow yourself to take the mask off. Hopefully there's someone that can sit with you if that's what you desire when you do that. You don't have to wear that mask everywhere. Some places we do, because a lot of times on our jobs we lose someone and we got to be back to work and are expected to do it, right? But allow yourself space to just do that. And also, I think, as what they said as well, to think grief is love. Love is grief. They go together. You are grieving because you loved. And I think that that's powerful within itself.
9: I feel like all my sisters up here have, you know, they've said it all. So they've, you know, to wrap it up for, I mean, for me would be is grief is not a problem that will be solved. It is a human experience. And so give yourself time. Take what you need. I do not believe the statement, time heals. That's one of those things I kind of struggle with. Time will only heal if I'm healing, if I'm taking those steps. If I stay somewhere 20 years from later, I can still be in the same thing. And I can still feel the loss just as intense as I did 20 years ago. But what we do is, like she said, she has her moments. And those are not moments of fallbacks or stepbacks. That's exactly what you're supposed to do. That is grief. That is me experiencing at that moment that hurt, that anger, that whatever I'm feeling, and allow myself to do it. And you're actually getting better because I am aware and I allow myself to do it
4: and then I get up and then I go do whatever else I need to do. So I would say it's not a problem. You will always experience it. It is a human experience to be honored.
5: Thank you. Thank you, ladies. Thank you. And thank you all for being here. To have this much, much needed conversation, because right now, our city is going through a grief right now with Jay Maxberry. And it happens. It happens quickly. So live that. If I have anything to say to anybody, live. It's okay. Tomorrow is not promised. Please do everything you are big enough and bad enough to do. Don't wait on nobody to co-sign for what you need to do or what you want to do in life, because I don't want you there at that point with regrets. I shoulda, woulda, coulda done. Shoulda, woulda, coulda do it today. No, nothing is better than the present. So thank you, Alyssa. Thank you, Stacy. Thank you, Miss Jerry. Thank you, Yolanda, for being here and saying yes to Let Me Grieve in Peace. And thank you for listening to Thick and Fabulous with Chantella Whitfield.
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1: We were abused in Ceuta. Now I just want to go back to my country because Morocco is better than Ceuta. Ceuta is also Moroccan. Therefore, we have nothing to do here. I would prefer Gabon to the sons of dogs here.
0: Tens of thousands of migrants are returning to Morocco from the Spanish enclave of Ceuta after more than 50,000 people crossed the border last week by land and sea. At least 86 people died, many by drowning. We'll get the latest. Then a new investigation by the Palestinian human rights organization Al-Haq looks at how the Israeli settler Inon Levy escaped justice after fatally shooting Palestinian activist Ada Halim, who helped produce the Oscar-winning documentary No Other Land.
2: The investigation reveals conclusively that Ada Halim was fatally shot by a live round discharged by settler Inon Levy. The shooting occurred in the absence of any imminent threat to Levy's life.
0: Then Dave Zirin, author of the new book, The People's Historian, The Outsized Life of Howard Zinn.
3: We need a Zinnaissance in this country because Howard Zinn's politics of radical optimism rooted in history is something that both we and our movements desperately need right now. And besides all of that, the guy had an incredible life.
0: All that and more coming up. Welcome to Democracy Now!, democracynow.org, The War and Peace Report. I'm Amy Goodman. President Trump said the U.S. will hold off attacking Iran since negotiations over Iran's nuclear program and reopening the Strait of Hormuz are still ongoing. The pause follows a sharp escalation Friday when Iran's Islamic Revolutionary Guard Corps struck two oil tankers attempting to transit the strait under U.S. military escort. Tehran claims the ships used an undeclared route. This comes as a New York Times visual investigation found evidence suggesting the U.S. dropped a 2,000-pound bomb on a home on Keshem Island, killing three people. Israeli airstrikes pounded Gaza over the weekend, killing at least 25 Palestinians. On Saturday, the strikes killed seven people across the strip. On Sunday, the toll climbed higher. At least 18 were killed as warplanes hit Gaza City, Deir al-Balah, and Khan Yunis. Gaza's health ministry says 152 people have been killed in Israeli attacks in July, the highest of any month so far this year. Since the so-called ceasefire took effect in October, Israeli strikes have killed at least 1,200 Palestinians. This is an eyewitness to one of the airstrikes Sunday.
1: They said there was a truce, but where is the truce? This truce is just us collecting corpses, collecting flesh, collecting brains, dismembered men and hands. Why?
0: Acting Attorney General Todd Blanch formally terminated President Trump's $1.8 billion so-called anti-weaponization fund late Sunday. The fund was designed to potentially compensate rioters in the January 6th insurrection, which drew criticism even from Republicans. Blanch's order caps weeks of negotiations with Republican Senators John Cornyn of Texas and Tom Tillis of North Carolina, both of whom blocked his nomination for Attorney General over the fund. The Senate Judiciary Committee is set to vote on Blanche's confirmation Tuesday. The U.S. is experiencing its largest measles outbreak in 30 years, with more than 2,300 confirmed cases as of last month. A cluster of infections has been reported in states like Arizona, Delaware, South Carolina, and Utah as vaccination rates plummet due to the Trump administration's policies and misinformation. Health Secretary Robert F. Kennedy Jr. continues to defend his role in propelling anti-vaccine policies and skepticism nationwide. In an interview with CNN on Sunday, RFK Jr. failed to take responsibility for the measles outbreak.
4: The outbreak is happening on your watch. And even before becoming HHS secretary, for years, you have been one of the leading voices questioning the efficacy of vaccines. Do you accept some responsibility for this measles outbreak?
5: Absolutely not.
0: Capital One says it closed the Trump Organization's accounts after an internal anti-money laundering investigation. The disclosure marks the first time the bank has formally tied money laundering concerns to Trump's family business. Capital One made the claim while seeking to dismiss the Trump Organization's lawsuit. That suit accuses Capital One of illegally debanking the Trump Organization on religious or political grounds, a claim the bank now disputes. President Trump's social media platform, Truth Social, launched a new service Saturday, allowing paid users to get alerts for new posts made by the president and other top accounts before general users. Trump has 13 million followers on the platform and regularly uses it to release official statements. Democratic Senators Elizabeth Warren and Adam Schiff have blasted the service, saying the subscription, quote, appears to be an outrageous abuse of the president's office for his personal benefit that undermines everyday investors and the integrity of our markets while enriching Wall Street and other wealthy insiders, unquote. The Trump administration Friday dropped its case against the former U.S. Olympian canoeist Davy Hearn, who was accused of vandalizing the Lincoln Memorial reflecting pool. On June 19th, Hearn stopped by the pool while on a 64-mile bike ride. He says he touched the pool to see what it felt like and was then arrested, handcuffed, and held for 5 hours by U.S. Park Police. President Trump, in response, blasted U.S. Attorney Jeanine Pirro, who said the damage to the reflecting pool was due to poor construction and not the act of vandals, as Trump previously claimed. In Spain, migrants are returning to Morocco from the enclave of Ceuta after attempting to cross the border. The local government reports as many as 86 migrants were killed in the crackdown. Some of the victims drowned. Others were crushed while trying to climb the breakwater that holds the border fence. About 60,000 people crossed into the Spanish enclave from Morocco since Thursday. Authorities say virtually all have now returned voluntarily. Spain's Civil Guard officers installed a 500-meter floating barrier along the sea border Saturday. Meanwhile, hundreds of Ceuta residents rallied against a plan and far-right anti-immigrant demonstration, forcing organizers to cancel it. This is a Moroccan migrant who swam into Spain's Ceuta.
6: We're really hungry. We're trying to hold out. We're holding out a bit. We eat a little, sometimes even though it's not a good meal. We do it so we don't die, that's all. We eat sugar, cakes, things like that. We drink water.
0: We'll have more on this story after headlines. In Greece, two firefighters were killed Sunday when two helicopters battling a massive wildfire collided west of Athens. Two other crew members in one of the helicopters were rescued. More than 100 homes were destroyed overnight. This weekend, in blazes that broke out around the coastal village of Porto Cremene, hundreds of people have been evacuated. This is a local resident.
7: It's not a good situation. This is extremely sad. The wind is very strong. It keeps changing direction. It's difficult to deal with. The firefighters who are trained and experienced can't contain it. How can we?
0: Meanwhile, Hungary's temporarily shut down the country's sole nuclear power plant for the first time in more than 40 years amidst a scorching heat wave and severe drought that triggered water use restrictions in more than 100 cities and villages. In more related news, Britain's National Farmers Union warns rising heat and a water drought could lead to shortages of certain foods and parts of England. This is at least the third drought in 5 years, with some areas of England not seeing rain in over a month. Here in the United States, in Washington state, nearly 65,000 people have received evacuation orders amidst intensifying wildfires around the city of Spokane. Local officials say blazes in the region have destroyed more than 700 homes and businesses. In Cuba, the electricity grid collapsed Sunday, plunging the island into another nationwide blackout. The island has suffered at least three blackouts in July alone due to a U.S.-imposed oil blockade following the abduction of Venezuelan President Nicolas Maduro back in January. Venezuela had been Cuba's primary oil supplier. Imports from Mexico also halted amidst increased U.S. pressure. Another immigrant has died in ICE custody. 29-year-old Prisciliano Trejo Ricano reportedly began feeling ill while jailed at the Stewart Detention Center in Lumpkin, Georgia, and was reportedly denied medical care. He was suffering from an aggressive form of leukemia and died July 24th after being transferred to the hospital. At least 50 immigrants have died in ICE custody since Trump returned to office. In Texas, a key witness in the Houston ICE fatal shooting of 52-year-old Mexican father Lorenzo Salgado Araujo is speaking out after his release from an ICE jail. Surveillance footage and witness accounts have repeatedly refuted ICE claims that Salgado had attempted to assault ICE agents when he was shot in the abdomen and killed. Jose Trinidad Rojas Pliago was a passenger in Salgado's van. He spoke to CNN last week.
8: Did Lorenzo threaten ICE agents?
9: That's a lie. At no point, either behind nor in front.
8: At no point were the ICE agents in front or behind.
9: Lorenzo never did that.
0: That's Jose Trinidad Rojas Pliego. Republican Senator Bernie Moreno of Ohio is calling on his ex-son-in-law, Ohio Congressmember Max Miller, to step down in light of his daughter's domestic abuse allegations. Miller's ex-wife, Emily Moreno, the daughter of Senator Moreno, claims that Miller burned her by throwing hot water at her, held a gun to her head, and fractured their two-year-old daughter's collarbone. Miller's also accused of abuse by former Trump White House press secretary Stephanie Grisham, who was in a relationship with Miller prior to his marriage to Moreno. On social media, Senator Moreno wrote, quote, "He should not serve in the House of Representatives. I believe Max Miller needs to seek professional help to end the clear pattern of abuse he's left in his wake. I believe he should not be free to continue endangering others until he does," said Senator Moreno. In Georgia, Republican U.S. Senate candidate Mike Collins is facing scrutiny over his son-in-law, David Alan Scheer II, who's been linked to white nationalist and anti-Semitic online content. Reports revealed Scheer shared neo-Nazi imagery and produced promotional material for Collins' private trucking company. Collins ended his news conference early last week after repeatedly declining to answer questions about his son-in-law. Democratic Senator John Ossoff said, quote, "He needs to apologize for his office's ties to white supremacists. He needs to release every single email, text message, and communication between his office and these white supremacists. And he needs to finally answer the question you've all been asking him for 2 weeks and that he's refused to answer, which is, how much did he or his businesses pay this neo-Nazi for his services?" Ossoff asked, who's running against Congressmember Collins for Senate. And here in New York, Dominican-American scholar, historian, and prison abolitionist Dr. Johanna Fernandez has passed away after a years-long battle with cancer. She was 55 years old. As a professor of history at Brooke College and CUNY Graduate Center, Fernandez was a leading scholar of the Young Lords, publishing the award-winning book The Young Lords, A Radical History, in 2019. In 2015, she co-curated the exhibition Presente, The Young Lords in New York. Fernandez also created the Latinx Freedom Movement Archive and Exhibition Project alongside historian Felipe Hinojosa. She was a longtime supporter of the imprisoned activist and journalist Mumia Abu-Jamal. Over the years, Fernandez appeared on Democracy Now! Many times. She joined us in 2015 to look back at the legacy of the Young Lords.
10: What we see is that the movements of the 1960s, what is known as the New Left and the Black Power movement, transformed the relationship between people of color and white people, challenged U.S. foreign policy, but also transformed our understanding of gender and sexuality. And those were the issues that the Young Lords were concerned with.
0: And those are some of the headlines. This is Democracy Now!, democracynow.org, The War and Peace Report. I'm Amy Goodman. Migrants are returning to Morocco from the Spanish enclave of Ceuta after a deadly border rush killed as many as 86 people, according to local government officials. Some victims drowned, others crushed while trying to climb the breakwater that holds the border fence. About 60,000 people crossed from Morocco since Thursday. Authorities say most have now returned voluntarily. The Spanish enclave is home to 86,000 people. Many migrants reported difficulties finding food and shelter. Ceuta is located on the North African coast and shares a 5-mile border with Morocco. Spain's Civil Guard officers installed a 1,600-foot floating barrier along the sea border Saturday. Meanwhile, residents rallied against a planned far-right anti-migrant demonstration, forcing organizers to cancel it. This is 42-year-old Mujahid Ahmed of Sudan, who made the trip to Ceuta.
11: I was in Morocco for 1 year and a half. I didn't try only for one time. But my friends, they tried it maybe 30, 40 times. One day when I was watching the media, I saw that people, they are coming by thousands to border. So I say, okay, let's try. It's better than to do, than, and you know your result, than never you try. I am not a Moroccan. If they should return me, they should return me to my country. And this is this situation. Can you return the people to the to the country that which is having a conflict or crisis war? We are human.
0: The reasons for the surge are not entirely clear. Some migrants reported Moroccan officials had encouraged their crossing. Spain's prime minister, Pedro Sanchez, blamed human trafficking networks, who he says misled migrants about how easy it would be to remain in Spanish territory or get to mainland Europe. While others blame Sanchez on account of his relatively liberal policies. For more, we're joined by Miriam Aurach, professor of digital anthropology at the University of Westminster in London, also an associate fellow in the anthropology department at Oxford University. She's joining us from Oxford. Her forthcoming book is titled Mobilized Lives, Revolution and Counter-Revolution in Morocco. Professor Miriam Aurach's parents migrated from Morocco to Holland in the mid-60s. Professor, welcome to Democracy Now! Can you explain what's taken place over this last week? What accounts do you believe for this surge?
12: Oh, thank you so much for having me on this very important topic. Before I answer your question, I wanted to start by acknowledging the very, very sad loss of life. As you mentioned in your report, almost 100 have died, but they have joined more than thousands and thousands of people who've migrated over the years from the Atlantic and the Mediterranean seas and are at the bottom of the oceans, and many of them who are not accounted for and are still unknown to their families. So I would like to acknowledge that and acknowledge the fact that many, many people have heard Moroccans say Allah yarham al-walidin, Allah yasbar al-walidin in the last few days. This means may God give mercy to the parents, may God forgive us for the grief we put our parents in. This is a response to the many, many young people who have decided quite last minute in some cases to just try and cross into SEPTA. The reasons have been widely discussed on social media to the extent that we have heard quite wild conspiracy theories varying from Israel has paid Morocco to destabilize Spain, to Trump has encouraged Morocco to invade Spain. These are quite problematic explanations, not only because they're not factual and not making us understand the reasons behind this surge of migration, but also because they are very orientalist and quite racist in the way it reduces ordinary people's agency in a continent that has seen migration forever and has also seen Morocco become a transit country to Europe. In answer to your question, I think what we've seen is the confluence, the concentric circles coming together in a way in a quite unique moment last week. On the one hand, we have the post-colonial, neo-colonial border policies of Spain and Europe in general. Many people who've seen the maps this week are a bit surprised because they thought that they would see Ceuta or Melilla in mainland Europe, and then they see actually they are towns, cities in Morocco. How do you explain that? And this is very important to understand how the decolonization of Morocco has been both a loss and a win in the sense that there was independence, but with really strict conditions, one of them being the remaining control of territorial areas in Morocco. So Ceuta and Melilla are Spanish cities adjacent to the towns in Morocco near Tetouan and Nador. These towns near cities like Tangier have become also transit cities for migrants, not only from Morocco, not only from Africa, but from the whole world. During my fieldwork in Tangier and Al Hoceimah, I have also interviewed and researched many people who have been working on the ground in grassroots organizations to support migrants from Africa, but also from Afghanistan, from Syria, from Palestine, etc. These migrants, they always try to cross multiple times, and some of those we've seen last week. This was not their first journey. But what was different last week is that we saw a few conditions coming together. On the one hand, these post-colonial realities of territorial borders that make it very ambiguous to have a border inside the continent. On the other hand, there is a extreme increase of inequality in Morocco itself. We've seen that the majority of the people who've tried to cross last week are Moroccans, and this is quite extraordinary. It is a return of the 1990s. The so-called haraga, the crossing into Europe by Moroccans that peaked in the 80s and 90s and then slowly reduced, and the numbers were slowly replaced by non-Moroccans, African migrants, refugees from all over the world. What we've seen now is a surge again in Moroccan migrants, and this has to be explained by the situation in Morocco itself. And it is very troubling to see and to hear the commentary of people, including people I highly respect, critical commentators, who completely ignore the domestic dynamics and focus only on static geopolitical top-down analysis. But the matter of the fact is that repression in Morocco has increased tremendously. Last year, there was the so-called Gen Z protest across the world. We've seen that in Bangladesh, in Indonesia. We've seen it actually in the last few weeks also in India. But also Morocco has had its Gen Z protest. Young teens who are really fed up with the situation. Hundreds of them have been arrested. And only last month, a group of them have been released, and they were awaited outside the prisons by their families, their mothers, their friends, young teens. We have seen repression in Morocco also with regards to critique of the normalization with Israel, the Abraham Accords, and the banning of pro-Palestine protest in Tangier only a few weeks ago, which had led to major protest in response and in anger at banning these protests. And we have seen a extreme deepening of inequality. The rich, the small group of rich, are getting really much richer. Morocco is a rich country. The slogan of protesters goes, two oceans and phosphate, and people are still hungry. The Atlantic, the Mediterranean, phosphate, minerals, the Sahara. Really, there is no lack of natural resources and agriculture and fishery, but ordinary people do not enjoy these fruits and benefits. And so this has led to growing inequality that has been deepened also by the other very important condition, namely the European Union stronghold. It's not only the fact that the European Union has its borders externalized to Morocco. So Morocco is one of its key external borders. Frontex, Fort Europe, they're all delegating the dirty work of violent repression at the borders in Morocco. But European Union also imposes the social economic policies in Morocco. The IMF, the European Union are demanding cuts in public sector spending, are demanding also subsidies to be dismantled. And this has led to even more higher levels of economic crisis. So all these conditions coming together, the border policies, the inequality, but also the kind of impetus that we have seen growing in the last few months due to Spain's decision to legalize, as they call it, thousands, hundreds of thousands of migrants in Spain, that has given a sort of empowering incentive to people to try to go to Spain, which is a very pragmatic decision of Spain, by the way, not so much purely from goodwill, but also from the fact that Spain, unlike Italy or France or other countries that are led by right-wing governments that know that they need migrants, they really need these people to stay and to work, but are actually led by right-wing rhetorics against migrants. In Spain, there's a social democratic government that kind of is pragmatic and understands we need them and they're here, we will legalize them. This has incentivized people to think, okay, it's safe to go to Spain. Now, there is another condition that is
13: left
12: a lot of people wondering, and we are still finding out the exact facts. And that is that there has been a temporary moment in Morocco last week where the border controls have been reduced. There might be a geopolitical reasoning in the background that all borders, cities and all countries which have important ports and borders use from time to time as leverage, namely to reduce security at borders in order to leverage another demand. So it could be that this has happened in the background at the same time as the inequality, the border policies of Europe, the incentives to go to Spain has happened. And these conditions coming together, so not each of them explaining it on its own, but these conditions coming together has led to what we have seen in the past week.
13: Miriam.
12: And we know from witnesses and we know from anecdotal stories that people have been told that it was okay to cross for now by border police and through viral news that were spread on Facebook and social media. And that has led to people trying to get that small window of opportunity to cross the border. But that was reversed in no time. And the border police that might have said it's okay to cross, we're going to close our eyes for 5 minutes, have returned with a vengeance and violence and beat those people back in from where they came from.
13: Miriam Arakh, I want to thank you. I want to thank you so much for being with us, professor of digital anthropology at the University of Westminster in London, also associate fellow in anthropology at Oxford University. Her forthcoming book, Mobilized Lives, Revolution and Counter-Revolution in Morocco. Coming up, a new investigation by a Palestinian human rights group looks at how an Israeli settler escaped justice after fatally shooting Palestinian activist Ada Hatlin a year ago. Ada helped produce the Oscar-winning documentary No Other Land, back in 20 seconds.
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0: When first into this country, downhill strugglers. This is Democracy Now!, democracynow.org. I'm Amy Goodman. The killing of Alda Hafalin, beyond a settler crime. That's the title of a major new investigation by the Palestinian human rights group, Al-Haq, released a year after the fatal shooting of Hafalin, a Palestinian activist, English teacher, father of three young children. He was fatally shot by an Israeli settler in a village near Hebron in the occupied West Bank, July 28, 2025. Hafalin played a key role in the production of the Oscar-winning documentary No Other Land, which follows Palestinians in the community of Masafer Yatta as they struggle to stay on their land amidst violent attacks by Israeli settlers. Residents identified Hafalin's killer as Yinon Levy, an Israeli settler who was put on a European Union sanctions list in 2024 for his violent attacks on Palestinians and their property. The Trump administration last year lifted the Biden-era U.S. sanctions on Levy. Al-Haq's Forensic Architecture Investigation Unit used synchronized video footage, a three-dimensional digital reconstruction of the scene, and expert analysis to recreate what happened the day Alda Hafalin was killed, concluding he was fatally shot by Levy as he stood unarmed in the public garden of Acher's community center filming settlers operating an excavator in the distance. This is a clip from the Al-Haq investigation into Alda's killing.
1: Upon his arrival, Levy is observed with his firearm drawn prior to any physical confrontation with residents. As activists document the excavator operation, an altercation begins between Levy and the residents. At 5:29 p.m. and 13 seconds, Levy fires a single shot which hits Oude in the heart, causing his death. 5 seconds later, he fires another round toward his left. In the footage recorded by Oude, Levy is seen moving laterally to his right immediately prior to firing, stepping aside from surrounding individuals while maintaining his orientation toward Oude's position. Oude falls at the exact moment of the shooting. We created a 3D model which shows when Oude was killed. He was positioned in an open area behind the fence of the community center. He was physically separated from the altercation occurring near the excavator.
0: A clip from the new Al-Haq investigation, The Killing of Alda Hafalin, Beyond a Settler Crime. Al-Haq argues that Alda's killing must be understood within a broader system of institutional support and state protection that enables Israeli settler violence, quote, to serve as an instrument for consolidating control over Palestinian land. Well, for more, we go to Ramallah. In the West Bank, where we're joined by Tahsin Alayan, Deputy Director of Al-Haq. We welcome you to Democracy Now!, Tahsin. This is the year anniversary of Alda's killing. Tell us more how you engaged in this investigation and exactly what you understand and what you're accusing Levy of and how he was or wasn't held accountable.
2: Thank you for having me. Actually, based on our documentation of human rights violations in the occupied Palestinian territory, we have noticed a sharp increase in settler violence and settler crimes against Palestinians and their property. And we have also noticed that this guy, Levy, is involved directly in these crimes committed against Palestinians. So this time, we tried to find a linkages, establish his criminal responsibility for this crime and establish linkages, find out about linkages that connect him with other organizations, settler organizations, and Israeli official or government institutions. And this is what we have succeeded in doing. We established that he is directly responsible for the killing of Oude Hafalin. In addition to that, we found out that there is a relationship between him and other Israeli and occupation organizations such as Amana, such as Hashomer Yosh, all of these organizations that support settlement activity and settlement crimes in the occupied Palestinian territory. Because most of these crimes are not prosecuted, and those who commit them get away with them, we prepared this scientific evidence in order to send it to the ICC, the International Criminal Court, in the hope that these people are held accountable. Just to give you an indicator or example of how settler violence and crimes have increased over the past years, I would tell you that since the 7th of October 2023, about 1,100 Palestinians have been killed, and out of these, more than 35 Palestinians have been killed by settlers. None of these has been held accountable by the Israeli legal system, which tells us a lot. It tells us that the Israeli occupying forces and the Israeli government are involved in these crimes, and this reflects a state policy. These are not individual crimes. They are not isolated incidents. They are part of an Israeli policy that aims at entrenching Israel's settler colonial project in the occupied Palestinian territory, which is characterized by disposition, fragmentation, colonization, and all of these acts that we try to work against.
0: This is a clip of Alda Hathalin from the night before he was killed a year ago.
3: Our future is really dark. It's like a black tunnel. There is no lights in it. We don't know what to do. We don't know what to say. We, the humans of Umm al-Khair, we, the real humans of Umm al-Khair, we are just asking about our justice. We want to be safe. We want to be, you know, I don't want to be better than anyone else. But let us be equal. Let us be equal with the others. Here in Umm al-Khair, every day, there is something going to happen. We don't know when. We don't know why. We don't know what.
0: Last year, Democracy Now! Spoke to Oren Ziv, a reporter and photographer with 972 Magazine and the independent Israeli news site Local Call. He co-wrote a piece with Bassel Adra and Yuval Abraham, headlined "The Most Peaceful Person." Umm al-Khair mourns activists slain by Israeli settler. Contrary to the settler's account, eyewitness testimony analysis of video footage shows Alda Hathalin was gunned down in cold blood, they wrote. This is Ziv speaking on Democracy Now! Soon after Alda's killing.
4: His friends and colleague told me, and I also knew him personally, that he was the most peaceful man. Every time I came there, I would see him. He'd always host and greet people and make tours there. He was in contact with the media. He was updating me weekly on the harassment, on the campaign of the settlers and the army to force them to leave. And it's a tragedy that it's hard to imagine. You know, Umm al-Khair will not be the same without him.
0: So if you can tell us more about who he was, where he was standing filming, and what happened right after his killing, the Israeli military moving in and arresting Palestinians?
2: First of all, Alda Hathalin is a human rights defender. He is a resident of Umm al-Khair. It is a Palestinian community that is located in the southern Hebron Hill, in the south of the West Bank. And his family came originally from Be'er Sabia, meaning that he and his family are refugees the second time. And meaning that the Israeli occupying authorities, through their colonial project that they are trying to entrench in Palestine, do not want any Palestinian to be here. So they killed him. They have been putting pressure on him and on his family and on his community to leave in order to enhance the presence of Israeli settlements within the area. Hazaleen not only was a human rights defender, he was one of the most peaceful protesters. He was one of the most peaceful and pacific human rights defenders. He did not use any other means other than peaceful means to stop in the face of settlement and settlers. When he got killed, he was not allowed to be treated immediately. The settlers who were present in the area blocked the medical teams from providing medical health for him. And later on, Israeli occupying forces came, accompanied by the killer, Levi, Yanon Levi, who gave them the names or directions to arrest those who were present in the area when the killing took place. And this is what they did. They arrested those who were defending their land, and they were present in the area. So instead of arresting Yanon Levi, who is the killer, they only took him for few days, and they sentenced him only to 3 or 4 days house arrest. This is not a unique case, by the way. All of the settlers who kill Palestinians do not receive appropriate persecution. They are not, I mean, the sentence that they receive is not proportionate with the crime or with the offense they commit. The maximum is a social service or house arrest, and they are then released. And he was only charged with manslaughter. How come that he had a gun and he pointed his gun at this guy who was very far away from him, who did not pose any threat to his life or to the life of any other people? He was trying only to document what was happening. What was happening?
0: Tassin,
2: exactly like what he does usually.
0: Tassin, yeah. We just have 30 seconds. What are you calling for now? What is Al-Haq calling for?
2: We call for accountability. We want the third states parties, including the United States and Europe, to hold perpetrators of the most serious crimes accountable. We do not want them to look at this crime as if it is a unique or as if it is an isolated individual crime. This crime is part and parcel of a system of colonialism and apartheid, and those who are responsible for it must be held accountable. And the United States must stop attacking the ICC, the International Criminal Court, and stop attacking the organizations that are cooperating with the ICC, including my organization that is sanctioned because of its cooperation with the ICC. So cooperation with the ICC is not a crime, and criminals must be held accountable, and this is the responsibility of their state parties, including the United States and European states.
0: Tassin Elian, thank you so much for being with us. Deputy Director of Al-Haq, which has just published an investigation, we'll link to it, The Killing of Alda Hazaleen, Beyond a Settler Crime. Coming up, Dave Zirin, author of the new book, The People's Historian, The Outsized Life of Howard Zinn. Back in 30 seconds.

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0: Children, we all shall be free from the album Songs of Slavery and Emancipation. This is Democracy Now!, democracynow.org. We turn now to the new book, The People's Historian, The Outsized Life of Howard Zinn, written by our next guest, Dave Zirin. The book explores the remarkable life of the late historian, teacher, and activist Howard Zinn. He's best known for writing A People's History of the United States, first published in 1980. The book has sold more than 4 million copies. Howard Zinn died in 2010 at the age of 87, but his work is still seen as threatening to many, and by others, by empowering so many. During his first term, President Trump directly attacked Zinn's work.
1: The left-wing rioting and mayhem are the direct result of decades of left-wing indoctrination in our schools. It's gone on far too long. Our children are instructed from propaganda tracts like those of Howard Zinn that try to make students ashamed of their own history.
0: Over the years, Professor Howard Zinn appeared on Democracy Now! Many times. In 2009, he talked about the importance of teaching students the true history of the country.
2: It's true that people have asked that question again and again. Should we tell kids that Columbus, whom they have been told was a great hero, that Columbus mutilated Indians and kidnapped them and killed them in pursuit of gold? Should we tell people that Theodore Roosevelt, who is held up as one of our great presidents, was really a warmonger who loved military exploits and who congratulated an American general who committed a massacre in the Philippines? Should we tell young people that? And I think the answer is, we should be honest with young people. We should not deceive them. We should be honest about the history of our country. And we should be not only taking down the traditional heroes like Andrew Jackson, Theodore Roosevelt, but we should be giving young people an alternate set of heroes.
0: So that is the late, great historian Howard Zinn. Dave Zirin joins us now. Dave, you wrote The People's Historian, The Outsized Life of Howard Zinn. Everyone knows you as a sports writer. Why you switch gears for now, if in fact you did? And tell us Howard Zinn's life story and his impact.
3: Well, I could tell you that in the 1930s, as a teenage union organizer, Howard Zinn

0: Here. You know, in the late 1940s, he lived through the Red Scare as a firebrand 20-something organizer fighting for veterans' rights in Brooklyn, which is an incredible story, which he never told unto himself, which I was able to get documentary information on. In the 1950s, teaching at Spelman College, HBCU for women in Atlanta, he taught an incredible generation of women, people like Alice Walker, the author, Marion Wright Edelman, Beverly Guy, Chef Tal, women who were the first to graduate from Harvard Law School, and Howard Zinn was their beloved professor. They voted him the professor of the year on campus in their yearbook, which is an incredible little exhibit of the Howard Zinn of at that time, 1961. And then he's forced out of the school because he dared stand up not just for his students' right to protest Jim Crow in Atlanta, but also their fight against the patriarchy and sexism on their campus. He wrote an article for The Nation magazine, which got wide coverage, that the virality of the 1950s, that was called A Finishing School for Pickets, about the women at Spelman. And then he goes on from that and becomes one of the adult organizers of one of the vanguard organizations of the civil rights movement, the Student Nonviolent Coordinating Committee. Like, the fact that he was asked to be an adult advisor of people like Stokely Carmichael, soon to be known as Kwame Ture, Bob Moses, Diane Nash, Dorothy Ladner. I mean, they were looking to both Howard Zinn and his partner at the time, Ella Baker, to be his work partner, to oversee and help with SNCC. And then he worked alongside folks like James Baldwin and Dick Gregory, like in the heart of Jim Crow. And it wasn't all roses and flowers either. I mean, they had comrades die in those streets and in those swamps fighting against Jim Crow. And then he goes on from that to become a leading figure in the movement against the war in Vietnam, including traveling to North Vietnam, traveling to Hanoi on behalf of the peace movement during the Tet Offensive. During the Tet Offensive to free POWs, and he continues being active into the 1980s, into the 1990s, and in the 2000s, as you well know, because he loved appearing on Democracy Now! To talk about this, the wars in the Middle East, the endless wars of George W. Bush. He spoke out against something we're dealing with so strongly today, the growing surveillance state that we were seeing under the Patriot Act and George W. Bush. So the lessons of Howard Zinn's life over 70 years are so important to us. And I would argue the most critical lesson is that he lived through the ups and downs. It wasn't all pie in the sky. There were tremendous difficulties along the way, particularly during the Red Scare of the late 1940s and early 50s. And yet he persevered. And he persevered because he wasn't just an activist. This is what's so interesting about him to me, is that he was also a trained historian. And we don't always see trained historians on the front lines of activism. And frankly, that's why so many, like I would call them centrist or liberal historians, are so resentful of him and his work, because he was such a frontline fighter, and for him, being an academic was always secondary to being in the streets and making history, not just studying history.
1: I want to go back to a 1997 film, that Oscar-winning film, Good Will Hunting, which had this famous scene featuring Robin Williams and Matt Damon.
2: You want to read a real history book, read Howard Zinn's People's History of the United States. That book will f***ing knock you on your ass.
3: Better than Chomsky's Manufacturing Consent? You think that's a good book?
1: There it is. And you have a lot from Matt Damon in this book.
0: I was able to interview Matt Damon for the book. He was incredibly generous with his time in talking about Howard Zinn, because, you know, he grew up next door to Howard Zinn and Rosalind Zinn and the Zinn family in Newton, Massachusetts. They shared a wall of their duplex, to the point of which Matt Damon talks about his brother hearing Howard Zinn type out A People's History of the United States on one of those old typewriters. And Matt Damon told a lot of stories about growing up at Zinn's knee, barbecues, things of the like. But the story I loved the most was that Howard Zinn was giving their family early drafts of A People's History of the United States. And at 10 years old, Matt Damon's mother, Nancy Carlson Page, who's an incredible education activist, by the way, Nancy Carlson Page read her 10-year-old son the opening chapter of A People's History of the United States, which is, of course, all about the plunder of Christopher Columbus, the depravity in terms of how he treated indigenous people in this country. So 10-year-old Matty Damon goes to school and does an oral report in class about Christopher Columbus and all of his crimes. And they actually, they called his parents because they were so concerned.

0: concerned that he was coming into school talking about this. And as Damon said to me, he said, Donald Trump might say that was the beginning of my indoctrination.
1: I want to go back to Howard Zinn and Democracy Now, like 20 years ago.
2: Howard Zinn, you called your autobiography, You Can't Be Neutral on a Moving Train. Why?
3: Well, it came from, I stole it from myself. That is, I used to say that to my classes at the beginning of every class. I wanted to be honest with them about the fact that they were not entering a class where the teacher would be neutral. It was not going to be a class where, you know, the teacher spent a half a year with us or a year with the students and they hadn't, would have no idea where the teacher stood on the important issues. This is not going to be a neutral class, I said. I don't believe in neutrality. I believe neutrality is impossible because the world is already moving in certain directions. Wars are going on. Children are starving. And to be neutral, to pretend to neutrality, to not take a stand in a situation like that is to collaborate with whatever's going on, to allow it to happen. I did not want to be a collaborator with what was happening. I wanted to enter into history. I wanted to play a role. I wanted my students to play a role. I wanted us to intercede. I wanted my history to intercede. And to take a stand on behalf of peace, on behalf of the a racial equality or sexual equality. So I wanted my students to know that right from the beginning. No, you can't be neutral on a moving train.
1: You can't be neutral on a moving train.
4: Incredible.
1: And Dave, how did you come to know Howard Zinn?
0: I came to Howard Zinn because he got my sports writing from a mutual friend, a collaborator of Howard Zinn named Anthony Arnov. And Howard read it and he asked me if I would write a book for his People's History series called A People's History of Sports in the United States. And we got to know each other and he asked me if I would travel with him at the end of his life and interview him on stage. I got to tell you, the easiest, as you well know, the easiest interview in the world. You would just say, Howard Zinn, Civil Rights Movement, your thoughts. Half an hour later and three different times of people applauding and interrupting him, I would just sit there. I could have had coffee and popcorn and I would have been as happy as anybody in the crowd. Just a terrific interview. And I got it a couple of times. I said to him when he would tell his stories, what we need is a people's history of Howard Zinn, because I think this is very much of Howard Zinn being of that generation of the 1930s, the Depression generation. You're always looking at the movements. You're always looking at the struggle. So he would pull his name from the stories and tell them more generally. And I said to him, we need your stories. I never thought I'd write it, but now I have.
1: And talk about him being a bombardier in World War II and
0: very
1: what
0: powerful
1: he then did afterwards, going
0: Absolutely.
1: To the sites he had bombed.
0: Well, he spoke about when he was a bombardier, about being, quote unquote, war crazy, because they psych you up, they push you to bomb these areas. And then he realized that what was happening and he became a person of peace for the rest of his life.
1: Let's go to Howard Zinn talking about this on Democracy
3: yes.
1: Now!
3: And we don't know how many people we killed or how many people were terribly burned as a result of what we did. But I did it like most soldiers do, unthinkingly, mechanically, thinking we're on the right side, they're on the wrong side, and therefore we can do whatever we want and it's okay. And only afterward, only really after the war, that when I was reading about Hiroshima from John Hersey and reading the stories of the survivors of Hiroshima and what they went through, only then did I begin to think about the human effects of bombing. Only then did I begin to think about what it meant to human beings on the ground when bombs were dropped on them. Because as a bombardier, you know, I was flying at 30,000 feet, 6 miles high, couldn't hear screams, couldn't see blood, and this is modern warfare.
1: That was the great historian Howard Zinn, who went to fight fascism, was a bombardier. He bombed occupied France.
0: Yes, and a place called Royan. And he returned there in 1966 to really learn for himself about the damage that he did. He was one of the first bombardiers to drop what they called jellied gasoline, which came to be known as napalm, which burns off the skin, used infamously during the war on Vietnam. And the thing about Howard in war, which is so interesting, is he then spent decades with no publicity writing to the Pentagon after 1966, trying to get the truth of what happened in those bombing raids. Did they know that?
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You know, Eddie Palmieri has always searched for new ideas in music. And being the great explorer that he is, today he has brought with him Jimmy Norman and the Harlem River Drive. Here's Eddie, Jimmy, and the Harlem River Drive, and the very groovy Somebody's Son.

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0: Per the ACLU, if the police or ICE are at your home, stay calm and keep the door closed. 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
4: 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You can catch a ride for miles. Everyone wears a smile and all the children are above average. Today, for Snap's All Systems Down Fire and Ice episode, we're going to sunny Southern California with Snap's special surf correspondent Jesse Dukes to meet a man who embodies the SoCal surf spirit better than anyone. A man who stuck around when paradise became hell on earth. Snap Judgment.
5: I hang out with sharks in my little 10-foot plastic kayak, and so I'm used to like a little bit of a danger, you know, situation. And I've surfed, you know, some of the biggest surf LA throws at you, you know, over the last 50 years.
6: If you've surfed at Sunset Point more than once or twice, you know Randy Wright. He's hard to miss.
5: Hey, how are you, buddy?
7: I'm okay.
5: You're doing okay?
7: Yeah.
5: Right on, man.
6: He's got this long white beard, tattoos, one of a mermaid on his right arm. Usually he's bare-chested. Today he's wearing a Dodgers hat that's been scrawled all over with black Sharpie.
5: Are you going to go surfing with your dad?
7: All right.
5: Ah, that's a good thing to do.
6: Randy lives in his truck, a red Dodge Dakota that doesn't run, in the parking lot of Gladstone's, which is this little seafood restaurant by the beach. You might catch him handing out wetsuits and loner boards to newcomers, or feeding his one-eyed pet seagull, Andy, or scanning the horizon with a telephoto lens, looking for sharks.
5: I look for great white sharks to jump out of the water here, and I photograph them, and oh, there goes that kid again, look at that wave. Oh,
6: or maybe watering the gardens he's planted, succulents and flowers, around his truck, by the Gladstone's restaurant, by the businesses across the street.
5: Everybody loves the Randall, because, you know, I do good around here. I'm going to paint, you know, do some painting.
6: Randy used to own this legendary skate shop in downtown Santa Monica, and before that, he was a professional surfer. But about 15 years ago, he moved here to Sunset Point.
5: It's a special place, and the waves aren't, for a person of my ability, the waves aren't, you know, that fabulous. You know, this is the beginner spot, but it's the people that make this spot special. This place is just so friendly with, you know, vibrant people, you know, fun-loving people from all over Los Angeles and the world. People stop here, you know, and, you know, they just dig the vibe here.
6: I've been coming to Sunset Point for a long time, but regularly the last 2 years. I don't actually want to tell you where it is, but fine, it's not really a secret. It's at the corner of Sunset Boulevard and the Pacific Coast Highway, past Will Rogers State Beach, where the coastline juts out a little bit. There's a mellow point break wide enough to accommodate dozens of surfers, and a good vibe. And right by Randy's truck is where you suit up, get your board out, clamber down to the water, or maybe just chill and watch. Good ride. Randy and I are watching a blonde-haired woman catch a wave.
5: She got a wave all the way from there. She was the furthest out.
6: Yeah, it's a great ride.
5: Ooh, go ahead. She melted. We're down here at the Sunset Point and sitting in some chairs, and we just watched Kelly get a really superb wave. She was the last surfer in the water as the flames came over the hill.
6: On January 7th, 2025, Randy started off his day sitting right here with his DSLR camera looking for sharks.
5: Yeah, it was a gorgeous, gorgeous day. You know, the wind was just, you know, texturing the waves. The spray was flying off the back of the waves. Miss Kelly went out surfing, and I could start seeing smoke. And then it's like, oh, whoa. And then, you know, people started coming down. I yelled at Kelly, Kelly, get out of the water. Kelly, get out of the water. You know, this was around noonish or so. And finally, she listened to me. And then people were walking where we're sitting to escape the flames. And I did not know how, you know, severe it was yet. But the clouds, the plumes of smoke were getting bigger and bigger. And it's like, oh, dude, this is real, you know, very real.
8: This is not a good situation. If you are in your house, you definitely have to get out. A fire official saying this windstorm is nothing like they've seen before.
6: Behind Randy, just up a steep hill, the fire in Pacific Palisades had exploded from about 10 acres to 200 in just an hour.
5: The fire was over the hill, and then it just kept coming down closer and closer, and it got higher than the building I'm looking at. And that building, turn around and look real quick. How tall is that building? That's like 40 feet, 50 feet tall, 5 stories tall.
6: Sparks started wafting towards the beach. Across the street from Randy, by the 76 gas station, plants were catching on fire.
5: There's like 15 propane tanks that are in danger of exploding.
6: Randy spotted a fireman across the street hooking up a hose to a hydrant.
5: And like, hey, help me, I got 15, you know, propane tanks, they're gonna explode. And he's all, I can't help you, you know? And told me, hey, shut the gas pumps off and get out of here.
6: The fire truck peeled off down the PCH, away from Sunset Point.
5: There was nobody here, nobody, everybody left.
6: But Randy was not about to go anywhere.
5: If I had left my vehicle unattended, it would have been gone. It would have burnt, you know. My worst case scenario was I'm going to lose everything.
6: Randy's truck is full of camera equipment and hard drives with over a decade's worth of shark and surfer photos.
5: As far as fear, nah, I wasn't fearful. I was just doing what needed to be done, you know. The wind was just, you know, so ferocious, you know. It would knock you sideways and stuff. It wasn't like, you know, 20 miles an hour. It was like 50, 75, probably gusts up to Hunsky. And it's going gnar-gnar, and I'm the only dude here. It was pretty gnarly, man. And the flames, I watched them cross Pacific Coast Highway. They jumped over the highway. You know, I was surrounded by then by, you know, embers and sparks. It was like being in Star Wars, and here's all these, you know, these flame particles. You know, the palm trees are on fire. And I had a spark go down my back. People were coming out of the smoke, you know, trying to escape the flames, and that's who put out the fire, the ember that was down my back.
6: A stranger poured some water down Randy's shirt and patted him down.
5: And I yelled at the guy, hey, can you come help me?
6: Randy was worried about those above-ground propane tanks at the 76 gas station across the street.
5: If they started exploding, I would have been shrapneled, you know, and, you know, possibly gravely wounded. It was nerve-wracking.
6: He grabbed 2 buckets from his truck and filled them up at a spigot behind the 76. He and the stranger began a bucket brigade, putting out the little fires igniting around the 76. Then the stranger left.
5: And keep in mind, there's smoke billowing everywhere, there's flames everywhere, and that's on fire, the beach is on fire, and it went all the way up towards the Getty. It burnt lifeguard station number 2 down, and I'm just going, okay. And meanwhile, I'm going, what's going on with my truck?
6: Randy ran back across the street to check on his truck, and he saw that the back of Gladstone's was on fire.
5: That is a wooden structure. And then a yellow fire engine came out of the smoke.
6: He waved the fire engine down.
5: And he busted out his hose, and it was under control. So I finally came over here.
6: He made it to his truck, where he kept his gardening equipment.
5: I have, work glasses, you know, like, you know, for to keep wood chips out of your eyes. I have three 100-foot sections of garden hose. So I have the length of a football field, and I also have a sprayer, a backpack sprayer. You know, you can water plants, you can put pesticides, or you can fight fires with it.
9: Yeah.
5: It goes on your back.
6: For the next 12 hours, that's all Randy did.
5: You just look at that palm tree, you see which way the wind was blowing.
9: Yeah, I see
5: it. And the ladder's right there.
9: Yep.
5: Go stand on that and put that fire out real quick.
6: He had water access at a spigot across the street, and he would fill up his backpack 3 gallons at a time and put out spot fires one by one.
9: Did you feel like you were in any danger, either from flames or smoke inhalation or heat or losing good breathing air?
5: Oh, yeah, of course. I did my best, and I'm going back and forth from the 76th, the Pacific West General Store, to the Vons, putting out fires on the...
6: Sometimes he'd put them out only to see them reignite moments later.
5: It was rather gnar for a while, touch and go. And
6: so he kept improvising.
5: It got so silly that I was filling up a squirt gun, you know, one of them ones that the little kids use, the pump ones.
9: Yeah.
5: And I was shooting down the embers as it got towards twilight, towards dusk. When I finally, you know, took a break, I would rest my eyeballs for like 15, 20 minutes, and then I'd get up and check and make sure my truck's not aflame, you know? If my truck had caught on fire and it was all the way over here, I was going to jump in the ocean.
6: When the morning came, the fire still had not been contained, but all the buildings at Sunset Point, they were singed, but standing.
9: So just thinking back to all the firefighting you did that night, putting out fires, bucket brigade, spraying things down, what do you think this area would look like if you hadn't done all that?
5: We would have lost this whole neighborhood right here because we lost that neighborhood and that neighborhood. The Malibu Village is gone. The Palisades Bowl is gone. The Tahitian Terrace is gone. You know, all these houses right here, I'm looking right behind me. All the houses, apartment complexes are gone.

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0: Welcome back to Snap's All Systems Down, the Fire and Ice episode. When last we left, Randy Wright had managed to fight off the flames at Sunset Point. But now he's stranded, all by himself in a burn zone. Alone, but not forgotten. Snap's LA surf correspondent and Sunset Point regular, Jesse Dukes.
1: During the fires, I often thought about Randy. Did he make it out in time? Where was he? And I wasn't the only one. Surfers were posting on Facebook trying to find answers. The Pacific Coast Highway was cordoned off, choked with abandoned vehicles. But on the morning of January 8th, the day after Randy's long night, a Sunset Point regular named Andrew McDonald and his son Sebastian managed to ride bikes past the police barricade so they could check on their home.
2: My name is Andrew McDonald. I moved out here with my family in 2006. We were in an apartment building, basically overlooking Sunset Point. Up in the Palisades, things were still on fire. It was gray. It was like nighttime up there. Car batteries were exploding, just things popping all over the place. So I got to our apartment building. There's nothing but the facade, the front facade, and not even half of the front facade is there. The rest of it is just totally smoldering, on fire, gone, collapsed.
1: Andrew's a bookseller in downtown LA. His apartment was full of rare books. First edition Kerouac's, signed Gabriel Garcia Marquez's, an edition of James Joyce's Ulysses, illustrated by Henri Matisse.
2: The feeling was just, it was just harsh, like burning emptiness. It was like, oh my God, what do we do? Where is there directions for this?
1: After a few silent minutes, Andrew and his son headed back towards the PCH, towards Sunset Point.
2: I'm thinking, I mean, everything's closed. The Vons, I'm almost surprised that the Vons didn't burn down. And then I saw Randy out there, so thank God somebody's alive. And it was like, it's just grim.
1: Randy Wright was standing by his truck in the Gladstone's parking lot. He was shirtless, wearing a black face mask, drinking a can of seltzer.
2: He looked horrendous. You know, he had like this mask lying on his face and like a total, you know, survivor walking off a battlefield. It was just such a relief to see him. Just, I was amazed that he had survived. I mean, amazed that anybody had survived this, you know? It's like, oh my God, Randy, how did you do this? And I sat with him, you know, he comes out with the surf quotes, yeah, super gnarly, and that kind of thing. Yes, this is beyond gnarly, man. And he goes, how's your place? Because he knew where we lived, and he said, it's gone. And everything's gone. And he said, oh my God. Well, I said, okay, I'm going to make a video of you as a survivor of this thing.
3: One, two, three, you're on.
4: Hey, Randy. Randy Wright, all right. Hey, I'm still here, still jamming, still alive, helping put out fires. I put out about 40 of them yesterday and this morning. Anyways.
3: You're wonderful.
4: Hey, I'm so sorry that you lost, you know.
3: You're so wonderful, Randy.
4: Yeah. Hey, anyways, I'll see you when I see you, brother.
3: Yeah.
4: You.
1: When Andrew posted this video to Instagram, it was the first proof of life we had, and people were stoked. They posted comments like, long live Randy, legend king of Sunset Point. He helped save Gladstones. After saying goodbye, Andrew and his son walked down to the sand.
2: Sebastian and I sat there and kind of cried and hugged on the beach. Watched the waves, listened to the fire behind us.
5: Nobody could come up here, you know, nobody. And then the military came, they put a fence around it, and I'm not going anywhere.
1: Only emergency personnel and first responders were allowed up the PCH.
5: Sheriff deputies, LA County Sheriff stopped by a few times, Fish and Wildlife. Baywatch lifeguards would stop by and check on Randy, you know. The fire department crew were giving me, you know, something to eat. The military, you know, style, meals, you know, you just open them up and, you know, play with the packs, and you got a little warm meal to eat.
1: But for the most part, especially after the fires were contained, Randy was left alone.
5: I just lost a lot of companionship. There was nobody here. It was like being the Tom Hanks in Castaway on the island. There was nobody here. You could hear a pin drop. There's no footprints on the sand. It's like being on the moon. There's no footprints. There's only my footprints. I watched the water. The water was so clean the day before the first rain. I could see the eelgrass. I could see the structure of the reef. It was beautiful. There was nobody surfing here. Then the rain came. The first rain came. And the water coming out from the whole palisades, the white water of the crashing waves, it became black water. It wasn't brown like after a normal rain, the first rain of the season. It was black.
1: Debris, trash, and toxic waste from around 7,000 burned buildings had washed into the ocean.
5: And it was like that for a couple days. It turned, you know, dark brown. And then after a few more days, it became light brown, like the color of the coffee that I like to drink. Finally, you know, about 4 months later, after the fire, I went down to the beach. There's nobody here. And I'm just laying there all by myself. And I said, I'm going to go skinny dipping. This 62-year-old man is going to go skinny dipping. So I did. And then, you know, after like a minute or so, you know, it started shriveling up, you know, in certain areas. You know, I was like, I got out of the water. I dried off in the sun. And then I put my board shorts back on. And then I walked up to where everybody has to come down the ramp area. And there was a second set of footprints. I was like, oh my goodness. Oh my goodness. Somebody saw the old geezer, this old man with the old man beard, which I haven't shaved since the fire. And somebody was down here on the sand. I was like, whoa. And I got so excited.
6: Good morning. It's been a long time now, but Pacific Coast Highway has finally reopened to everyone just in time for the long holiday weekend. It was supposed to officially reopen.
1: On Memorial Day 2025, the surfers came back. I mean, it wasn't everyone. I know people who are still worried about heavy metals in the water at Sunset Point. But I've gone surfing there. So has Andrew.
2: We just went through this huge thing, but it's like, it's my baptismal bath. I feel like it's a kind of a sacred spot. It's our bar. It's like where you meet people and you're enjoying the same thing. But I think Randy has, because he's there and people stop by and talk with him, I think he's like the bartender.
5: Nice bottom turn. He's got speed. Waga! Ooh, that was a nice hit. You must admit that was a good hit.
1: On a good day, about 40 or 50 surfers get out there.
5: I had, you know, like half a dozen people see me and go, hey, you're dead. You're supposed to be dead. No, Randy's still alive. I'm a different Randy. Randy died.
1: There was another Randy.
5: Yeah, over by Topanga.
1: Another surfer close to Randy's age, also named Randy, Randy Miad, died in his home right next to Pacific Coast Highway, just a few miles up. 12 people lost their lives in the Palisades fire. At least 31 across L.A.
5: Am I going to live and die here at Sunset? I'm going to live and die somewhere in L.A. I mean, I'm born here and raised here. And if it's at Sunset, it's going to be at Sunset, you know? Look at this set coming in. There's some really good surf out here right now.

couple of months after we interviewed Randy, LA County told him he had to clean up his truck, so the community fundraised for him and helped him buy an RV. He's still there at Sunset Point. Big thanks to Randy and to Andrew for sharing your stories with us, and thanks to the whole Sunset Point surf crew. And special love to Sonia Geis, Phil Richards, and KCRW. Big shout out to the Los Angeles Fire Department, Station 23, the heroes who put out the fire on Gladstones and fought the flames at the Palisades. The original score for this piece was by Renzo Gorio. It was produced by Jesse Dukes, John Facile, and David Exumay.

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0: Welcome back to Snap Judgment, the All Systems Down Fire and Ice episode. My name is Glenn Washington, and we recently heard a story, a kind of unbelievable story, about a group of guys and their Bronco, about surviving, barely surviving a freak event of nature. So we called them up. I'll let producer Anna Sussman take it from here.
1: Hi, Roger.
2: Hey, Anna. How are you doing?
1: Good. Go ahead and introduce yourself.
2: My name is Roger Redding, and I live in East Tennessee and have been throughout my life an avid backpacker.
3: Roger was headed out on a one-night camping trip with a few of his buddies. He had years of experience camping in the Tennessee hills.
2: And it was March in 1993. The Buttercups were up in the Knoxville area, and our intention was to go out for just a single night into the mountains.
3: Roger and his friends, Phil, Bob, Lewis, and Steve, hopped into an all-wheel drive Bronco with some sleeping bags, tents, and one day's worth of food.
2: We stopped in Telico Plains. There was a little grocery, and we kind of joked because there had been a weather report that there might be some snow coming. And we really thought how pretty it would be to be off on a trail and see a little bit of snow up in the forks of the trees. And it would just add to the beauty and the adventure. So we headed up into the mountains to a place called Bob Stratton Bald. It's a southern Appalachian bald where there's no trees and a great view, a 360 degree view. You can see in every direction. They say you can almost see so far, you can see tomorrow.
3: I'm going to let him say that one more time.
2: They say you can almost see so far, you can see tomorrow. And we thought, oh, that'd be a great place to go. And as we got out of the Bronco, there were just tiny little snowflakes that were starting to fall. And it was pretty cold, and we put our gloves on and our backpacks, and off the trail we went. And as we're going up the trail, wind started getting colder and colder, and we finally get to the top, and this great view that we were looking forward to seeing was nowhere to be seen.
3: Because the clouds had rolled in, and visibility was close to zero. But what they could see was concerning.
2: The snow started picking up, and the flakes started getting bigger, and every once in a while we see a flash of lightning. I mean, I've never seen anything like that in a snowstorm. And the snow did start sticking in the branches of the trees, and it started sticking to the grass.
3: It was Tennessee in March. The thought that there would be an actual snowstorm was not something they had much reason to even consider. They set up their camp, but when it was time to cook their dinner, all the wood was too wet to make a fire. So without much else to do, they all just climbed into their tents.
2: And we woke up in the middle of the night, seeing these flashes of light and the wind blowing the sides of the tent. One of my tent poles cracked. Then I crawled to the end of my sleeping bag and unzipped the tent. All of a sudden, this wasn't just a little snow. This was something I had never experienced in my life. And it fell in the end of my tent, and it's like, oh my God. Gosh, I've never seen this much snow. And I mean, there's so many thoughts going through my head. I had never anticipated a blizzard of this magnitude. What are the instructions? What are we supposed to do? You just can't stay in a freezer.
3: The snow was piled so high and was so heavy because it was spring in East Tennessee that all the tents were collapsing, and they hadn't packed any snow gear.
2: It's morning now. The wind was roaring, but we were chatting between us. It's like, we've got to get out of here right now. And other voices were, no, we got to hunker down and stay. When you're in a situation like this, you got to stay put, and somebody will rescue us. So we decided as a group that we were gonna pack up what gear we had, get dressed. The snow was over 3.5 feet deep at this point.
3: 3.5 feet deep. You can do almost nothing in snow that deep. They couldn't even pack up their stuff.
2: There were canteens and gears in our backpack scattered about the campsite, and you couldn't see any of it. We finally got our backpacks. It was quite an effort, and one by one, we formed a line, and we started trying to find our way off this bald. The wind was blowing in the clouds. The snow was coming so thick you could barely see, but it was light. To try to find our way off this bald, it's interesting. There's no reference. There's no trees. There's no blazes. There's no way to know if you're on the right path.
3: But the guys came to a hesitant consensus. They picked a direction and started walking.
2: We had to take turns being the bulldozer, the guy out front that was blazing the path into the snow. We must have walked for 2 hours or more before we even came to the edge of the bald. Our legs were sore. The ice, it was sticking in our mustaches, our hair. It was scary. But we had no choice but to continue. So you could kind of feel the trail under your feet because it's worn out. But you'd find when you got off the path, because you'd trip over rocks and logs and all kinds of things. So constantly we were reaching behind us or in front of us to pull a guy out of the snow. There was this very large rock, and snow had piled up on one side and made a wall. It was 10 or 12 feet tall.
3: Roger and the guys realized that this rock wall formed a little bit of a shelter from the snowstorm. It was the first relief they'd found in hours.
2: We could crouch down behind this and get out of the wind, and it was like this amazing feeling of warmth when we were down below the top of the snow level that we were actually warm. I know we weren't, but it felt that way, and we weren't walking. We weren't aching anymore, and I remember taking some gloves off and getting a one canteen that we could get our hands on that wasn't frozen, and we passed it around and had a drink. One of the guys wanted to stay. He says, I can't go on anymore. It hurts too bad. And we had to make him go. We had to all make ourselves go, even though it hurt to stand up. We had to continue on this path. We were scared. What would we do if something happened to one of us? There's no way that we could carry anybody out. It was everything we could to make ourselves go. We had to encourage each other. Despite the pain, the anguish, the doubts, were we even going in the right direction? One guy said, no, we're going in the wrong direction. You know, we should have stayed put. I told you so. And we wanted to kill him. It's like, no, we've already made the choice. We're going this way, and this is the way we're going. Whether it's right or wrong, this is the way we're going. And there's this one point on the entire trail where there's a sign, the only sign that exists out here, and it says Cherry Log Gap. And it's just a wooden post, but to us, it was the most exciting thing in the world. It's like we were on the right path. Now, we may not make it, but we were on the right path. Our friend Bob, he was very impatient and probably maybe in the best shape of the bunch, and big, long legs, and he was our bulldozer guy, and all of a sudden we couldn't even see his tracks. The snow was blowing so hard that it filled in where he had even walked. Where's Bob? What happened? But the rest of us are within sight of each other. And finally, I remember Phil, my friend Phil, said, there's the gap. It's up ahead. And I looked through my fingers. It's like looking through clouds and fog, and I could see the outline of something. And there's our Bronco. It's out ahead, and there's our friend Bob with a camera out. And his backpack's off, and he actually takes a picture of us. And the snow had piled up on one side of it. It's all ice-covered. But there's this beautiful Bronco, and we throw off our backpacks. There's five of us, and three of us pile into the back seat and two in the front, and Phil has his keys, and we're watching the gauges. We're worried sick that, you know, it's going to turn on, that there'll be any juice left in the battery. but the lights come on, and then we're looking at the gas gauge, and it's full, and we're fired up. He fires this thing up. It's an 8-cylinder Bronco, and it's like being an army tank, and yes, we're going to make it out of here. And he puts it in gear, and we go about 3 feet.
3: As burly as the Bronco was, it was no match for this amount of snow.
2: We were trapped. There was no way that we could drive out of this. And slowly we realized we were there. There was nothing we could do about it. No. And then reality sets in that we had one day's worth of food, and we ate most of it last night. And honestly, we were terrified.
3: Waiting it out in the parked Bronco, as the snow piled higher and higher around them, was their only option.
2: And our socks are wet, our clothes are wet, and we get out of the Bronco, we get our sleeping bags out of our backpacks.
3: Every few hours, they turn on the car engine, just for a few minutes to warm up.
2: Periodically on the radio, we'd hear, it was strange, the radio station that should have been there wasn't, and it was somebody else broadcasting on this signal, and it turns out a tower had collapsed. But we would get reports of a station.
4: 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Something we're not used to here in the South, and in fact, across most of the country.
5: Bob, what can only be described as a massive storm.
2: We heard about deep snow in Atlanta, Georgia, in Birmingham, and that people were trapped on interstate highways going up the East Coast.
6: The 1993 storm of the century.
2: People were stranded in Gatlinburg and couldn't get out.
7: Now, this bulletin just in from our newsroom, Governor Guy Hunt has now proclaimed a state of emergency, and this is a storm of historic proportion. This will be the storm of the century.
2: And it's like, oh my gosh, we're a speck out in the middle of nowhere, and nobody really knows where we are. As we're breathing, vapor out of our breaths would form on the top of the ceiling of the Bronco, and it would turn into icicles. The biggest fear that we had, the biggest regret, was that our families were probably worried about us. It was frustrating to not be able to think our way out of a predicament. I mean, we're all smart guys, and it's like, there's got to be a way that we can be MacGyver and we can do something to get our way out of this situation. But there really wasn't. One guy, Bob, you know, he said he couldn't be stuck there. He was going to dig this path down to the highway and get on his sleeping pad and slide down the mountains. He was going to go for help, and we had to beg Bob, no, stay. You have to stay. You're going to get injured. You're going to get hurt. We got to be there for each other. As uncomfortable as it was, we were scared, but we were terrified. We were terrified for each other. Our fingers and toes hurt physically. There was a knock on the door, and it's like, did you hear that? And it's like, we all were like, oh my gosh, somebody's here to save us. And we open the door, and there's a single guy there. And he looks bad. He's terrified. He's all covered with snow, and he's shivering. And he asked to come in, and, I mean, there's no room at the inn.
3: There was no place for this kid to go outside of the Bronco, and kind of no place for him to go inside the Bronco either.
2: We're already packed, but we got to get this guy out of the snow, and he's a young guy, maybe in his teens or 20s. I mean, we didn't have the heart to tell him to get out. I mean, how could we explain that grown man throwing this young guy out? I get in the back with the spare tire, and we pull this guy into the Bronco, and he's terrified.
3: The young man was from South Carolina. He was backpacking with some friends when the storm rolled in.
2: He smells bad, and he's terrified, and we're listening to his story, and he began to cry. He talked about his friend that they had lost. And they looked for him, and they yelled, and the wind roared so bad they couldn't hear any voices, and they didn't know what happened to him. So he became one of the group. And now he smelled pretty bad because, you know, he'd been backpacking for a week.
3: It was now Saturday night, about 36 hours since Roger and the guys had set off.
2: That night, we had the radio on again, and I remember the, you know, kind of reflecting off the inside of the windshield, the radio light.
4: What you would have to do, again, this is for people listening, perhaps on their car radios, on the FM dial, what you need to do is be very aware of the tailpipe. You don't want that to get filled with snow. You don't want any of the exhaust, the carbon monoxide gas, to get back into the car. You can run the car a few minutes at a time to keep the heat going.
2: And we heard more devastation out there. But we heard definitely that the U.S. military was called in. Sunday came, and the storm had stopped, and it was this peaceful quietness, something special about seeing blue sky and beautiful white snow covering, blanketing everything. I remember being in the back of the Bronco and feeling this vibration. It was really a vibration in my chest, and I told the guys, listen, there's something coming, there's something out there. And it got louder and louder, and so we got to get out. And so we all crawl our way out of this Bronco, and there coming over the horizon is a helicopter. It turns out it's a National Guard helicopter.
3: They watched the helicopter fly around the mountain. Then it hovered over the group of bedraggled men.
2: And they came back over and hovered, and it seemed like it was forever. It's like, well, what's going to happen next? And out of this helicopter eventually comes this red thing, and it kind of flutters in the wind and in the trees, and it lands 25 or 35 yards away from the Bronco. And
3: Roger volunteered to trudge out and find the red thing.
2: The snow is deeper than I am tall, and it was stuck in the limb of a tree, and I was able to kind of snag this thing and pull it back in and work my way back to the Bronco. And so I get in the passenger side, and here's this red thing. And it's a bandana, and it's tied in a knot, and we untie the knot, and it's weighted down with a pair of pliers and a folded up piece of maintenance log. And I unfolded it, and it had one word written on it with an exclamation point. It said tomorrow. And we all broke into the Annie song, tomorrow, tomorrow. It was spontaneous. It was wonderful. And then the guy that was worried that we were going in the wrong direction said, what if it means it's going to snow again tomorrow? And we wanted to kill him all over again. We didn't know what it was going to be for sure. But somebody knew we were there. And they told us that there was going to be a tomorrow. That was the greatest word to hear. I can't think of a better word to hear for a group of guys that were terrified out of their minds that tomorrow was going to happen. And it was magic. It's Monday morning now. The sun is coming up, and we get out of the Bronco, and it's not warm. It's still below freezing, but the sun was shining, and then around the mountain comes the big helicopter, and it is putting wind out from under its rotors. Tree limbs are blowing sideways. The ice and the branches were snapping. A couple of us got behind this big oak tree. Bob and I got behind this oak tree, and we're looking between our fingers at this helicopter, and we're looking straight up in the gap. And you see this big red cross sign under it, and then there's this guy coming down on a cable, and he's coming into the gap, and two of us run out, and he's got this thing on the end of it, and it looks kind of like a boat anchor. And he said, you're going home. And I said, when? And he said, now. And I said, what do I do? Put my foot on this? And he said, no, your ass, stupid.
3: The helicopter couldn't take them all at once. It was already loaded up with other hikers they'd plucked off the mountain.
2: We, two of us, Bob and I, crawl in this helicopter, and the soldiers aren't talking to us, and there's benches, big benches to carry troops, and there's one backpacker. I can tell he's a backpacker because of how he's dressed, and He's in the helicopter, and I go over, and he says, "Are you out backpacking?" I said, "Yeah." And I said, "How about you?" And he said, "Yeah." And he says, I got separated from my guys, and turned out this guy had found a hollow tree and crawled inside a hollow tree and lost his friends and sat out the storm in the tree, and then he couldn't find his friends. And I said, "Are you from South Carolina?" And he said, "Yeah, how do you know?" And I told him about his friend coming and knocking on our window, and I wanted to be able to tell him that your friend is alive and well. And I don't think I'll ever forget that moment. But then what? They were able to get us home, and everybody did wind up getting home. It was quite an experience.

Thank you, Roger Redding, for sharing your story with Snap. That piece was edited by Nancy Lopez. The original score was by Dirk Swartzoff. It was produced by Anna Sussman.

0: 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That's right. 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KQD in San Francisco, Snap Judgment's orbiting Hall of Justice, and big news. 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
1: Hey, this is Snap Judgment producer John Facile. So while we were making the story about Michael Backman, the 31-year-old who went back to his old high school in Portland, Oregon, I kept wondering about like what it must be like to be a kid and to realize that there's an adult in your midst who's deceiving you. And this has like happened a lot. There is like an insane number of instances of adults going back to high school.
2: This mom went back to school, middle school, disguised as her 13-year-old daughter.
1: There was a mom who wanted to test the security of her daughter's school, so she went undercover. There are grown-ups who have gone back just so that they can crush it on the basketball court. I found the story of this reporter, Sean Nix, a 26-year-old married San Francisco Chronicle reporter. She posed as a senior at George Washington High School for 4 weeks in 1992 so that she could later unveil in a series of articles the pressures on the lives of students and teachers at a time when California schools were facing brutal budget cuts. But not even most of the teachers knew that Sean was an adult. She auditioned for a play. She joined a peer counseling group. She made real friends, and she went to real parties.

0: offer, and my chin just dropped on the floor. I couldn't believe it. It was shocking and kind of funny, and it reinforced hunches that a lot of us had. We were, you know, there was something weird about her.
1: Snap Plus, the world of Snap awaits at snapjudgment.org. Robots and people trying to be robots. Please note that no Snap Studios content may be used for training, testing, or developing machine learning or AI systems without prior written permission. Snap is brought to you by the team that knows full well to leave firefighting to the professionals. Except for the Uber producer, Mr. Mark Ristich. He says he can beat back the flames with bottled water. And there's Nancy Lopez, Pat Mussini-Miller, Anna Sussman, Renzo Gorio, John Facile, Shayna Sheely, Teo DeCott, Flo Wiley, Bo Walsh, Marissa Dodge. On Team Snap, the union representative producers, artists, editors, and engineers are members of the National Association of Broadcast Employees and Technicians, Communications Workers of America, AFL-CIO, Local 51. And this is not the news. No way is this the news. In fact, you could try to fight fire with fire and discover that, except in extremely controlled circumstances, that is a very, very bad idea. And you would still not be as far away from the news as this is. But this is PRX.
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